0: Thomas and I'm written that you just now run under. All my dog, I'm going to run my game. And I'm going to run my way.
1: 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Here on Radio Adelaide, 101.5 FM, listening to Local Noise with Sarah this morning. I'm taking you through all Australian music until 12 p.m, including a wonderful quiz later on in the day as well, closer to 11 a.m. You just heard from Drifting Clouds with a double play there. And up next, I have for you a New South Wales from Newcastle, a four-piece sort of indie meets soul rock group. These guys are called Vacations, and I've got for you the brand new one. It's called Holy Grail. Came out just last week. This one is a lead-up release from their brand new album, which has just been announced as they release this track. It's going to come out on October 2nd. It's called Pursuit of Anything. And straight after this, you're going to hear from Body Type with Mulberry, a Sydney four-piece. They've also got a brand new album out on the way, and I'll give you some more details when we come back.

Body Type with Mulberry there out of Sydney. And we also heard from Vacations with Holy Grail from New South Wales, Newcastle. They were the four-piece indie sort of soul rock. Both of those artists have albums coming out within the next few months. So who I started you off there with have one coming out later in October called Pursuit of Anything. And who you just heard there, Body Type, they actually have a brand new one, their third album coming out in a couple of months' time, late July. So that is their announcement track for their third studio album to be released. Hey, how are you? You're listening to Local Noise and Radio Adelaide. My name is Sarah. We're celebrating Subscriber Fest, and we are celebrating our brand newest subscribers, Gerald, Sarah, Jackie, Scott, and Amy. Thank you so much for your generous donations and subscribing. We are going to get into more Australian music as we go throughout this morning until 12 p.m. I've got some Angus and Julia Stone, a name I haven't heard for a while. We've got a brand new one called Karaoke Bar, which I'm about to play for you, followed by Jordan Brighton as well from Brizzy. He sort of has this R&B sort of soul pop vibe, and it's their first single since 2023. So I've got those two lined up for you. Coming up, though, I've got some Cell Towers and Oceans in Between, as well as some Cat Empire for those who are fans of some of their older stuff. I've got a track from 2013 that I'm going to chuck on for you, and a brand new one from Adelaide-based, well, they are just a massive, fantastic group. They're called Ukulele Death Squad. They've just released a brand new EP, so I'm going to talk to you about that in a little while. And we've got a brand new one to play from that. So we're going to start off with some Angus and Julia Stone. This is their brand new one called Karaoke Bar. After this, we're going to head to Brizzy with Jordan Brighton. 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
1: You're Radio Adelaide, and that was Jordan Brighton with Satellite. Before that, Angus Julia Stone played us with Karaoke Bar. 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We're celebrating Subscriber Fest at the moment, and we have a very... Oh, look, we have a very big range of options for you because we know times are tough at the moment. If you're interested, an annual subscription starts at just $45 for concession holders for the whole year. 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All this will go towards making an actual difference. It helps pay us, pays for our infrastructure, our equipment, our resources, and our incredible team of volunteers such as myself to make and produce over 120 hours of local content every single week. 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And while you're there, have a good look because we've got something for everybody. We've got cultural programs. We've got music programs such as what you're listening to at the moment. We even have like specific music programs such as Doo-Wop Corner or Mosh as well if you're into the heavier stuff. So make sure you go and check it out. This morning you've been listening to Local Noise with Sarah, and I'm bringing you all the latest and best. And this next one, we're going to pick it up a little bit, is from Oceans In Between. They are from Brizzy. And after this, you're going to hear from Cell Towers from NAM with sort of a high-speed, high-five love letter is what it's called. That is the name of their brand new EP, High Speed High-Five. Yeah, I think it's just going to be a good time. So we're going to start with Oceans In Between. These guys are from Brizzy. This one came out just last week. And after this, we're going to start with, we're going to have some Cell Towers after this with Light Blue. And this one is a love letter to the member, Jacob, his original blue calf. And it's written from the perspective of his brum brum, which I think is very, very cute. This is Oceans In Between, though, with Bengal and Bengal Night Bazaar. And after this, you're going to hear from more great Australian music like Ukulele Death Squad, The Cat Empire, Mossman Mob, and also Dad's In The Park.

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11: 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I'm a comedian that you may not have heard of. 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

0: was said.
1: You're on Radio Adelaide 101.5 FM. And you just heard from the guys of Dem Mob, originally from the APY lands, and also taking on Balamuxi very recently with Suit Vibes, and now Break Bread is the name of this track. It's built on classic hip-hop foundations, of course, which you absolutely heard. And they are not just a music group, but they are absolutely a movement. They fuse hip-hop with cultural identity and educational reform, and also some political resistance in there, because why not? Hey, guess what time it is? It is 11 a.m., which means it is time for, well, Jack to join me. How old are you, Jack? How old cowboy there? How old are you, Jack?
2: You said it almost like Sandy from SpongeBob.
1: I did. How are you going this week?
2: I'm going very good, thanks.
1: Brilliant. And would you like to let our wonderful listeners know what to expect from today's quiz?
2: Well, I'm sure you all might remember the rules, but in case you don't, if you get an answer right, a bell will ring. Ding-ding-ding-ding-ding-ding.
1: Love that sound.
2: Yeah. But if you get one wrong, a buzzer will go off.
1: I swear, the last three hairs of my head will come flying off if you hear that buzzer today. Wow, okay.
2: Okay, I'm guessing that was just an expression.
1: Hopefully so, hopefully so.
2: Because I wouldn't take that seriously.
1: Hopefully I've got more than three hairs on my head, but shout out to those who have just three. Homer would be an idol of mine with just three.
2: Oh, yeah, Homer from The Simpsons. Mm.
1: As Alice's know, when they hear this song, Thunderstruck, AC/DC, Jack's music of choice, it is quiz time. We just went through the buzzer sounds for correct and incorrect, so feel free to play along at home. It's all just a bit of fun. Look, I am no expert in this field. I pretend like I am sometimes, just for a little bit of pride, but then when it comes to quiz time, I have to own up and be humble and say, I learn a lot. So let's learn together. We're going to start off with, well, what are we going to start off with?
2: Our first of today's two artists is Oscar the Wilde.
1: Ooh, beautiful. Awesome. Alrighty.
2: All right. For two bands, we have five, each one has five questions. And then the bonus questions, there will be three.
1: Okay, so we've got five main questions and three bonus questions for Oscar the Wilde.
2: Three bonus questions.
1: Oh,
2: at
1: just
2: the end.
1: In general. Yeah. Awesome.
2: That wasn't what I meant.
1: That's not what you meant. I getcha. I get what you're putting down now. Okay, so you've got five questions. Is that it?
2: Five questions for Oscar the Wilde, and then same amount for the presets. Ooh. Then three for the bonus questions.
1: All right, crack those knuckles, stretch those muscles. Here we go.
2: Knuckles and muscle, nice.
1: I know, I'm being a rhyme-ific person today. All right, here we go. Over to you, Dan.
2: All right, question one. Name two members from the band.
1: Oh, no. Okay. Oh, Alex and... Oh, what are we going to throw in there? I'm not sure. Let's do Helen.
2: Ruby, Nicola, Araya, and Lucinda.
1: Oh, beautiful names.
2: Oh, that's one
1: not
2: wrong.
1: A good start. Not a good start. Name those again for me.
2: They were Ruby, Nicola, Araya, and Lucinda.
1: Araya, Lucinda.
2: Ruby, and...

0: But it only came out like a fortnight ago, so...
1: I'm sure a lot of people wouldn't... For people like me, The Word Ghost kind of reminds me of a few movies that have been out, like Ghost in the Shell with Scarlett Johansson, mm-hmm. Casper the Friendly Ghost, Ghostbusters.
0: We love our friendly ghosts. And
1: can't forget Ghost Rider.
0: Gotta ask, are you going to be a friendly ghost or a not-so-friendly ghost?
1: If I was a ghost, friendly.
0: Friendly? Good. Yeah,
1: just like Casper.
0: Yeah.
1: What about you?
0: I do have my moments. I think I'd be sort of like Casper, but with a little bit of a possessed vibe on the side, I think. Do some naughty things because we can get away with it, you know?
1: Well, makes sense because ghosts are quite scary sometimes.
0: Exactly. I like being scary sometimes.
1: Ooh. Yeah, no, not me.
0: Alrighty, how are we going?
1: All right, you got... Okay, that was one right and one wrong.
0: Okay,
1: right, here we go.
0: Probably I can do a bit better.
1: Right, number three. The band up of playing at the Unibar Adelaide on the 23rd of March. True or false?
0: True.
1: Ding-ding-ding-ding!
0: I would hope I got that one for the gig guide. We'll go through that later as well. We've got some wonderful gigs coming up over the next sort of little while, sort of couple of weeks.
1: Gosh. Okay, I don't know where the Unibar Adelaide is. I haven't even been there.
0: Actually, I wonder if they've changed it with the merger of the unis or not. That'd be interesting to go and check out.
1: Well, we know uni's short for university.
0: Absolutely.
1: According to UniSA, which my mum worked at.
0: Oh, beautiful. Beautiful spot, too. Lots of lovely buildings. All right, are we ready for the next question, Jack?
1: Number four, which Australian punk band led by a female as the band opened for? It's Blank and the Sniffers.
0: Oh, I can say this one with confidence. It is Amo and the Sniffers.
1: Yeah!
0: Oh my gosh, we have happy smiles and laughter in the studio today. Not so much as crying as last time. So yes, Amo and the Sniffers, another fantastic powerhouse.
1: I have never even heard of them.
0: I've got to play you some tracks. I think you're going to love them. They've got the really fantastic sort of like Aussie rock and roll, pub rock, don't care, here to say what I'm here to say.
1: Do you know any good facts about them?
0: They were recently in a little bit of a scandal to do with some photography ownership, but they are so big overseas that they can draw in mass US crowds. There's my fun fact.
1: Wow.
0: They've sold out shows over there. It's incredible.
1: Wow. All right. And our final question for Oscar the Wilde. The band had won two awards... at the South Australian Music Awards. Can you name one of them?
0: Best album?
1: Best group and People's Choice Rock.
0: Oh, wow. There you go, Manis. I wondered if it would be like Best Female-Led Group or something like that because they're very strong presence here in Adelaide. It's fantastic. So am I surprised they've won so many awards? Absolutely not. Well done.
1: Wow. Three out of five at the moment.
0: Brilliant. I'm happy with that. P's get degrees is what I say. We've got some Oscar the Wilde. Actually, Jack, you chose this track. Do you want to introduce it?
1: Yeah, this is Kiss Me Aphrodite.
0: Beautiful. By our very own Oscar the Wilde. You're on Radio Adelaide, 101.5 FM with Jack and Sarah this morning.

0: It started small.
1: A knot in my stomach. I couldn't concentrate.
2: This nagging feeling.
1: Couldn't sleep. Started staying in more.
0: I didn't feel like...
1: me.
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0: Here we go.
1: Welcome back to the Quizmaster with Jack and Sarah. Just then, you heard Down and Out with Guilty in Hell.
0: Absolutely. Very local to South Australia. It is from their recent EP, a five-track sort of pop-punk release from the five-piece. Before that, I played for you Towns as well, the duo from right here, right now. That is their recent one called Say It All, and one of my favourites, and just goes along with who we played for you, which is Oscar the Wild. Kiss Me, Aphrodite. If you missed the first little bit of our quiz, make sure you go onto radioadelaide.org.au and select today's date. Replay the quiz as many times as you can, just until you get them right, sort of like a quiz, a school quiz or something like that. I don't know. See how many you get right. But I'm going to throw it back to our wonderful quiz master.
1: Yeah, because now we're moving on to another famed Australian band, The Preset.
0: Oh, okay. Oscar the Wild, I felt generous about. I think The Presets are going to humble me very quickly. I do love their earlier stuff. I haven't heard too much of their more recent stuff, but I've been trying to include it more in local noise. I'm going to throw it over to Jack with the questions. Over to you, Quizmaster.
1: All right. Now, The Presets are an Australian electronic music duo that formed in 2003.
0: Whoa. Beautiful.
1: Yeah, it's a good fact.
0: It is a good fact. Well done.
1: All right. Let's get started. Question one. How many members are there in The Presets?
0: Two. That is the first correct one for The Presets for Sarah. We're just going to write that down.
1: And that was the fourth question right for today.
0: Oh, yes.
1: Not
0: I'm
1: bad.
0: Doing all right.
1: Glad I'm keeping track of your score.
0: Much better than last week. We won't talk about last week's answers. That was
1: I've lost track of your score a few times during my quizzes.
0: It's so easy to do. Okay, so there are two. It is a wonderful duo, the wonderful Presets.
1: Yeah, because the only duo band I could remember was the White Stripes.
0: Oh. Beautiful band. And I played Angus and Julia Stone earlier as well. They are a sister-brother duo from Australia. Yeah, beautiful. All right, question two for The Presets.
1: Okay, number two. Name one of the biggest artists that the band has remixed for.
0: One of the biggest? For Australia, I'm going to say Rufus Du Sol. Otherwise, they've done, I think, maybe Fisher. Oh, gosh, they've done a lot of remixes. This is an open-ended question, my dude. What have you got? What's your answer?
1: Okay, you could have had either Lenny Kravitz, Silverchair, or the Kings of Leon.
0: Wow, Lenny Kravitz, Silverchair, or Kings of Leon. Wowee, for The Presets. Imagine opening for those guys. That'd be so sick.
1: Gosh. Now, I don't know many good songs by the Kings of Leon.
0: Well, actually, that's sort of the same era as The Presets. Sort of early thousands we're talking for the Kings of Leon. Somebody is a good one.
1: True. Guitar player Lenny Kravitz. Yeah, he's a good guitar player.
0: And I watched The Hunger Games the other day. Random cameo, Lenny Kravitz is in The Hunger Games.
1: No.
0: Yeah. How cool is that?
1: And he has some good songs like Always on the Run, Are You Gonna Go My Way?
0: Putting you on the spot here, aren't I?
1: Those are the only two songs I can think of by Lenny Kravitz.
0: I want to get away. I want to fly away.
1: What song by Kravitz is that?
0: Fly Away, I believe. Is the name, but I could get that wrong. Okay, let's keep going with our Presets quiz. How are we going?
1: Okay, still got four. All right, but
0: I'm happy with that.
1: Question number two for that you didn't know the answer to. Sorry about that.
0: I don't. Okay,
1: number three. What was the name of their debut tune?
0: Yes. Debut tune from The Presets. Atlas?
1: Beams.
0: Oh, no! Oh my gosh, of course! Because that came out only a few years before, and it's perfect. I think the name of it is perfect, because when you're listening to The Presets, it feels like you've got beams of light coming out of you.
1: Yeah, And it came out in 2005. Can you believe it? 2 years after they formed.
0: Incredible. And they're still going today.
1: Yeah. Unbelievable.
0: Unbelievable.
1: All right. Number four. They won an ARIA Award for Best Dance Release with which song?
0: Ooh, Best Dance Release for the presets for which song? My People?
1: Talk Like That.
0: My other suggestion was going to be like This Boy's in Love, which is a favorite of mine as well. Wow, okay. Again, so many options to choose from. It's like, how can you choose? Okay, not doing so well with the presets as I was with Oscar the Wilde, but we're learning together.
1: All right, and final question for the presets. This one might get tricky. Can you name the drummer of the band?
0: I can tell you now. No. What's the name of the drummer of the presets?
1: Kim Moyes.
0: There you go.
1: Who is also the keyboardist?
0: Isn't that so cool? I was talking about Drifting Clouds earlier, who's from Northern Australia, and they are one of those solo artists that sort of similar to Hidden Mirage in Wayala. These artists will jump on the keyboard, record their bit, jump on vocals, do their bit, jump on drums, do their bit. And it's so incredible, multi-instrumentalists, aren't they? It's awesome. Yeah. Wow, okay. Is that the last of the presets questions for today, Jack?
1: Yes, it is. Gosh, can you believe it? Four out of ten.
0: Four out of ten. My teachers would be very used to that score.
1: I'm sure they would. No offense.
0: Nah, it's like I say, it's honest.
1: Right. And finishing our presets quiz, here's Unforgiven.
0: Awesome. And also after this one, you're going to hear from, Unforgiven. This is originally a Rufus to Soul song. So this is a remix for the presets themselves. And straight after this, you're going to hear from Rufus to Soul himself with Underwater. You're listening to Local Noise with Jack and Sarah this morning. Hopefully you've been doing a little bit better with the quiz, but hey, we learn together. It is 29 minutes past 11 this morning. Hopefully you don't have to be anywhere. If you are, maybe chuck on the jumper and the brolly. It's a bit drizzly out there. Top of 18.

0: Welcome back, everyone. Rivers to Soul with Underwater is just playing in the background. But before that, you just heard the presets with Unforgiven.
1: Absolutely. Actually, thank you for saying that because I nearly forgot. Rufus to Soul, yeah, Underwater is playing us in the background as I just thought I'd run through some gigs for this week before we get back into our quiz. We are running out of time because it's 22 minutes to 12, which means Jack and I only have a few minutes left with you this morning. We just heard again from Rufus to Soul and the presets. If you want to go back and listen to the quiz or take part, make sure you head to radioadelaide.org.au. But first, let's have a chat through the gig guide for this next sort of week or so. Mints for Vince, a wonderful home-based band. They've got their single release for Apartment, and they'll be teaming up with Plain Services, Alexis Kotloy, later this week, the 20th. The 21st, you're looking at Blue Hour, Peggy Jean, Goldfish, Sue Baker and the Sourdoughs, which is a fantastic name, on the 22nd, as well as Enough Said. That one is happening down at Hackham. So the 23rd, though, is going to be a huge day. We've got the Trans Genre Volume 3, which is a free all-ages festival. It's held right here in the city, and it's got some huge names. We're talking local names as well, which is very, very important. Sort of Sunsick Daisy, Stormy Lou, those sorts of names. So make sure you go and have a look. Ella and Sienna Bridgewater Inn, heading up to the Hills later this week, and Sturt Avenue as well, happening on the 24th. In terms of the 28th to 30th, you're looking at Matt Bellamy, Kai John and Sandy Flynn for some May Artist Spotlights, Laura Hill as well. If you're into sort of the indie rock scene, your Ethanol Blend, Homecore and Stella is also happening sort of down Port Nalunga way. Morcherie is also making her way down for a gig again right here in her home city, as well as Ella Hooper down at Murray. Alexia's Good On Paper Tour is happening this fortnight. So on the 29th, Alexia will be taking the stage. Make sure you take your pen and notepaper because she loves to sneak in some good recipes between her tracks. And again, for the indie rock sort of things, make sure you go and check out our homegirl, Shaylee. She will be teaming up with Casey Ember. And we also have Superdose Gangway, Bird Detective, The Cortex Shift, and Feral Strip, which is a fantastic name. I love the Aussie band names. That's all happening in the next fortnight or so in the gigosphere. I'm going to throw it back to my good mate, Jack. How you going, man?
0: Very well.
1: Perfect. I love having you here with me each and every Tuesday morning. Thank you so much for going through some great Aussie music and for bringing in a quiz. Now, you've got a little bit left over before we go.
0: Yes. Three bonus questions.
1: Ooh, okay.
0: As Sarah said, we won't have time for the quick fire round. Well,
1: not this week, but that means that we get to save it for the next week, which is exciting. I'm really looking forward to the next few weeks because I've got something planned for you.
0: Oh, I'm looking forward to it.
1: Uh-huh. All right. Are we ready for the questions? I'm going to throw to you if you want to run through the instructions for our lovely listeners if they've just joined us with the buzzers.
0: Oh, yeah. For those who have just joined for the rest of the quiz show, if you get an answer right, a bell will ring. Ding-ding-ding-ding-ding-ding-ding-ding. But if you get it wrong, a buzzer will go off.
1: We heard that a few times this morning, although I did pretty well with Oscar the Wild.
0: But didn't do very well on the presets.
1: We'll reframe that and we'll say I learned a lot about the presets, hey?
0: We'll see if we can do better on these bonus questions.
1: All right, over to you, my wonderful quiz master. Here we go.
0: All right. Question number one. Who is hailed as Australia's Queen of Pop?
1: Sia.
0: Kylie Minogue.
1: I guess difference in generation. Difference in generation, please. Awesome. Okay, Kylie for that one. Oh, my gosh. Whoa. One out of three. Not so good.
0: Yeah. The female artist who's good with songs like Spinning Around, Can't Get You Out of My Head.
1: She's also an actress. She's been in Doctor Who, Moulin Rouge.
0: I could have sworn she was in Back to the Outback.
1: And Back to the Outback as well. That is a really fun animated film if you're looking for something cute to watch.
0: I can't remember the name of her character.
1: No, honestly, I'm not good with character names.
0: Can you believe that most a lot of Australian artists starred in that movie.
1: Yeah, also, yeah, it's a really cute one. Yeah, if you're looking for something like just light, fun to watch, very cute, animated. It's all about Aussie outback animals a big story to go with it.
0: Yeah. Right. Second to last question for the day. How many different decades did John Farnham have number one hits in Australia?
1: I should just lie and say 5.
0: Ding, ding, ding, ding.
1: Oh, my God.
0: 5 out of 12.
1: I'm shocked.
0: That was five out of 12.
1: There you go. What can I say? I'm a connoisseur of the arts.
0: Well, you've gotten your score's getting better.
1: That's what we like to hear.
0: Okay. Now the truth is, from the 1960s to the 2000s, he had number one singles in the 60s, the 70s, and the 80s. And number one albums in the 80s and 90s.
1: Holy macaroni. I thought I was having a bit of a giggle when I said 5. That is talent, isn't it? That is...
0: Sorry. Wow. I always thought you were going to say holy moly.
1: Yeah, I nearly did.
0: Because that would remind me of the indoor mini golf course I go to.
1: Or the big mole on my face that we don't talk about. All right, how
0: Very
1: are we going?
0: Very funny. All right, and Anna's last question today. Hopefully you'll get 6 out of 13. What was the name of the book released by the Peking Ducks?
1: Wow. Firstly, I had no idea they released a book. Wow, the duo Peking Duck releasing a book. Is it about ducks? I don't know. What's it called?
0: DJ Ducks.
1: DJ Ducks. We're going to have to get a copy for the station.
0: But
1: I think.
0: You did guess it was about, would be about ducks.
1: Yes! Awesome. I had no idea. Is it like a children's book or?
0: I don't know. I've never read it.
1: Yeah. We're going to have to get a couple of copies for the station, I think. That's really sweet. Oh, that's so cool. Thank you, Jack.
0: Wow. 5 out of 13.
1: Hey, but that's better than none out of 13, hey?
0: Yeah, it wouldn't be good if you didn't get any questions
1: right. It
0: would
1: just be plain right embarrassing, and my pride would definitely take a hit.
0: Yeah, hopefully on my next quiz you'll probably do better.
1: I reckon we will. It is now 11:45, which means it is nearly time for Jack and I to head off for the day and prepare for next week's show. But first, I've got a special shout-out. We've got some wonderful subscribers who have sent in have donated some money or subscribed to Radio Adelaide. If you would like to consider doing that, all of the funds and money raised goes straight to the station itself, all of our equipment, making sure we can go do outdoor broadcasts and be really involved in our community. It also means that, you know, our First Nations storytellers and communities also have a mainstream media outlet, so it's really important, and I just want you to know that it goes directly to us, no funny business at all. We're looking at $45 for the entire year if you are a concession, or if you're looking for something a little bit more lenient, $10 a month is what you can get for a subscriber. And leave a special shout out, leave a special message for a presenter or a show you love or anything like that, because we would love to shout you out as our wonderful community. So thank you so much. This morning we've had people such as Sarah from down in Semaphore, Jackie, Gary as well. So thank you so, so much. It is honestly you guys that are making an impact. And again, if you're thinking about donating, tax time is coming up and it is fully tax deductible as well. This next track is actually a shout out. It goes out to my wonderful family, actually, Deck and Nick down south. This one is by The Temper Trap. I've played it for you on Local Noise before. It is a beautiful track. And if you have a chance to go check out any of these film clips, because it is an art form, make sure you go and check it out. But really, this is a shout out to Nick, to Deck. Hope you have a wonderful week. I'll see you soon. But also, this just goes out to all of the beautiful men in our wonderful community, and everything that they go through. Because if you watch the video clip, it's just all about some of the hardships that our young men and boys face and just how hard it can be. So this is Giving Up Air by The Temper Trap. Jack and I will be back shortly, straight after this. Oh, that is not it. And also we're celebrating at the moment because we have brand new playlists. We have a new outlet system, so we are upgrading everything that we're doing. So I'm just going to make sure it's on the right track this time. The Temper Trap, Giving Up Air.

0: Welcome back to the show with Jack and Sarah. You just heard the Tampa Trap. We're giving up hair.
1: Actually, Jack just came up with a really nice name for them, which is...
0: The Triple T.
1: The Triple T's, because they all start with T's. T-T-T, the Tampa Trap. Giving Up Air, one of my favourites to come from them. They've recently been on a release cycle at the moment, so go check out their new stuff and the video clips as well. Beautiful stuff. Thank you so much, Jack, for joining me this morning and for bringing in a wonderful, tricky quiz. I would love you to... He's got a very special quiz for our listeners right now for you just to have a go at. Ready for our next quiz. Would you like to test them?
0: Oh, yeah. While the music was playing, I did test Sarah on one of the quickfire questions.
1: Absolutely.
0: Do you want
1: to tell them what it was?
0: It was the snare that shows anger.
1: The snare that shows anger. And I'll give you a hint. We're not talking about a drum snare.
0: No, it has
1: something to do with the last couple of tracks we played as well. So I'm going to leave you with that little mystery. It is 11:56 at the moment. We've got some great gigs happening over the next sort of fortnight. So make sure you go and support our wonderful community. And don't forget, it's Subscriber Fest. We are celebrating you. We are celebrating us. Every donation counts, even if it's just minimal. It absolutely counts. It keeps us on the air. It means that multicultural stories have a place to be and to speak. It means that we get awesome Australian music to you as well. And it means that you get awesome quizzes with our awesome quizmaster, Jack. Jack, thank you so much for being in here each and every week and for bringing in a quiz. I really, really appreciate it. Hopefully I do a little bit better next week.
0: Yeah, let's hope so. And thanks for having me in the studio today.
1: Anytime, my dude. I love having you here. And I love just having our listeners and our wonderful community supporting us along the way. We had some great messages coming in. If you'd like to re-listen, head to radioadelaide.org.au. You can have a look at all sorts of programs that we've got on there. Like I said, we've got multicultural programs. We've got language programs. We've got brand new music programs like Local Noise, where you hear all Australian music. We have Doo-Wop Corner. We have Mosh later tonight as well, if you're into the heavier side of things, sort of like your Towns, Hello Enemy, those sorts of things. Make sure you tune into those guys because they have some great interviews as well. This morning as well, I just want to go through, we had some brand new stuff. We heard from Renee, George Alice, Pash, Alexia, all home to us. And they are just doing brilliantly at the moment. And again, just thank you so much to all of our generous donators and subscribers. If you would like a little bit of a shout out or a message said, make sure you just include it in the little comment box because we want to make sure that we celebrate you guys. I am going to throw to some Alex Hosking now. You've heard this one before and it's going to be the last track to play us out until 12 o'clock today. Alex is a wonderful DJ who's been DJing and producing for a couple of years now, but this is her very first track that she has debuted her own vocals on. And when you watch her live, she can loop, she can sing, she can do all of this live. It's just absolutely incredible. So I'm going to play for you the latest two come from Alex Hosking, but the very first one that she's put her vocals on is called On Fire. You can catch Jack and I next Tuesday morning from 9 a.m. until 12 p.m. where we will have a brand new playlist for you all set and ready. Thank you, Jack.
0: You're welcome, Sarah.
1: I hope you have a wonderful week and we will see you soon. Make sure you subscribe. We absolutely love you guys. This is Alex Hosking on Fire. Bye.
0: See you, everyone.

0: nationwide as progressives and DSA candidates endorsed by Mayor Zoran Mamdani win big in New York. We'll speak to one of those winners, Darielisa Villachevalier. She defeated incumbent Congressmember Adriano Espaillat.
1: And I'm so excited to get to work and to bring

Online by actor and author Elliot Page about his new documentary, Second Nature.

0: and sexuality, all these millions of species follow a certain set of rules. But what if this narrative fails to capture the full spectrum of life's diversity?
1: All that and more coming up. Welcome to Democracy Now!, democracynow.org, The War and Peace Report. I'm Amy Goodman. In a major blow to the Democratic establishment nationwide, three progressives backed by New York Mayor Zohran Mamdani won primary races in New York City. Former New York City Comptroller Brad Lander beat incumbent Congressman Dan Goldman. The 32-year-old Afro-Latina organizer Darielisa Avila Chevalier pulled off a shocking defeat of five-term Congressman Adriano Espaillat, the chair of the Congressional Hispanic Caucus. And New York Assemblymember Claire Valdez, who is a former union organizer, defeated Brooklyn Borough President Antonio Reynoso to fill the seat long held by Congressmember Nidia Velasquez, who had backed Reynoso. Darielisa Avila Chevalier and Claire Valdez were both backed by the Democratic Socialists of America, which also played a key role in Mayor Mamdani's election. Lander, Valdez, and Chevalier all ran campaigns criticizing AIPAC, American-Israel Public Affairs Committee. Claire Valdez spoke to supporters in Brooklyn last night.
2: I will continue to call for Palestinian liberation. We will stand up to the genocide. We will refuse to abide by apartheid, and we will use our money to improve lives here instead of destroy them abroad. And I will do everything in my power every single day in Congress to give the labor movement the tools it needs to be a fighting force for the entire working class.
1: New York Mayor Zohran Mamdani spoke at Valdez's victory party.
3: The old politics that got us to this crisis is not the politics that's going to get us out of this crisis. It's time for working people to be back at the heart of our politics. These are the champions who will do it.
1: In another closely watched New York primary, New York State Assembly member Michael. In another closely watched New York primary, New York State Assembly member Michael Lasher won the crowded race.

0: resolution. One Democrat, John Fetterman, voted against it. The measure passed the House earlier this month. The New York Times reports this marks the first time since the enactment of the War Powers Resolution of 1973 that the Senate and House have approved a concurrent resolution directing a president to end a military conflict. Senator Chris Van Hollen spoke ahead of the vote.
1: I also hope, colleagues, we will learn something from this needless tragedy. The calls for military adventurism, the promises of quick victory, the fantasies of regime change under the circumstances that were deployed, and the endless effort to undermine diplomacy led us directly to this disaster. And we should not repeat those mistakes. We should take a stand today and end this war, and we should finally start putting the interests of the American people ahead of costly and unnecessary conflicts.
0: The Senate War Powers vote came as the U.S. and Iran continued to dispute key terms of their agreement to end the war. President Trump has claimed Iran agreed to the, quote, highest level, unquote, of monitoring by nuclear weapons inspectors, but Iranian officials have rejected that assertion. Earlier today, Iran's speaker described the U.S.-Iran deal as, quote, America's declaration of defeat, unquote. Meanwhile, Israel and Lebanon have begun a new round of talks in Washington. This comes as U.S. Secretary of State Marco Rubio is visiting the United Arab Emirates, Kuwait, and Bahrain, three Gulf nations that have expressed concern over the U.S.-Iran deal. More than two dozen countries across Europe are under extreme heat alerts today after a high-pressure heat dome settled over the continent, shattering hundreds of temperature records. On Tuesday, France recorded its hottest day ever, with the temperature reaching 111 degrees Fahrenheit in southwest France. At least 40 people have drowned across France while seeking relief from the heat, a number of them teenagers. In the UK, United Nations Secretary General Antonio Guterres delivered remarks to the London Climate Action Week on Tuesday as temperatures outside topped 100 degrees Fahrenheit.
2: Around the world, climate disasters are becoming more frequent, more destructive, and more costly. And the World Meteorological Organization has warned we ain't seen nothing yet. El Niño is not just knocking on the door, it risks blowing the house down, turning up the heat, disrupting food and water systems, and hitting the vulnerable the hardest.
0: Meanwhile, a new study published in the journal Nature Climate Change finds global heating has exposed an additional 1 billion people to extreme heat stress each year compared to the 1970s. A federal judge in Texas has handed down prison sentences ranging from 30 to 100 years to a group of anti-ICE protesters convicted on terrorism charges in March. Federal prosecutors had accused the nine defendants of being members of an Antifa terror cell, quote unquote, for attending a protest outside the Prairieland ICE jail on July 4th. During which fireworks were set off and a police officer was shot and wounded. Among those sentenced was Daniel Sanchez Estrada, who wasn't even at the protest. He received a 30-year prison term for conspiracy to conceal documents after he moved a box containing anti-fascist magazines and pamphlets. Acting U.S. Attorney General Todd Blanche welcomed the unusually harsh sentences, writing, quote, Antifa terrorists who attack law enforcement and federal facilities will face swift and uncompromising justice, unquote. Former U.S. Marine Corps reservist Benjamin Song, who was convicted of the shooting, received a 100-year sentence. In a statement, he said he only fired his rifle because he believed the officer was about to shoot another activist. Song said others had been punished just for knowing him, adding, quote, this is mass punishment, collective punishment. This is guilt by association. This is injustice, he wrote. The Supreme Court sided with the Trump administration Tuesday.

A 6-3 ruling that'll make it easier for immigration officers to deny readmission to green card holders who've left the United States. Following the ruling, immigration officers will no longer need clear and convincing evidence that lawful permanent residents have committed a disqualifying crime before barring them from reentering the U.S. In a dissent signed by her two liberal colleagues, Justice Ketanji Brown Jackson wrote, quote, "I worry that the court has now handed the government a massive blank check," unquote. Separately, the Supreme Court ruled 6-3 against a black former prisoner who sued Louisiana prison officials for handcuffing him to a chair and forcibly shaving his dreadlocks. Damon Lander is a Rastafarian who had not cut his hair in over 20 years. He unsuccessfully argued prison guards broke a federal law that requires states to protect the religious rights of prisoners. The Trump administration threatened to withhold tens of millions of dollars in federal Homeland Security funds from states unless they agree to a sweeping set of changes to how elections are run. That's according to CNN, which reports several Homeland Security grant programs have adopted new rules requiring states to phase out certain electronic voting systems and to move to hand-marked paper ballots. Meanwhile, President Trump is set to meet with Republican senators on Capitol Hill today as he seeks to push through the Save America Act. Voting rights experts say the legislation could disenfranchise millions of citizens who lack easy access to what would be required to vote, either a birth certificate or a passport showing their names assigned at birth. Some Republicans have criticized the legislation. North Carolina Senator Tom Tillis called it a waste of time, while Senate Majority Leader John Thune has refused Trump's demand he abolish the filibuster to pass the bill. Last week, President Trump called out Senator Thune by name in a Truth Social post, writing, quote, "Anybody who doesn't want to terminate the filibuster is a fool," unquote. Large-scale firings have reportedly begun at the Office of the Director of National Intelligence days after Trump loyalist Bill Pulte became the agency's acting director, though he has no experience in national intelligence. On Monday, Democratic Senator Mark Warner of Virginia and Congressmember Jim Himes of Connecticut wrote to Pulte warning him against the firings. They wrote, quote, "We are concerned that your record as director of the Federal Housing Finance Agency, the Federal Housing Finance Agency, demonstrates a willingness to misuse your position, including your access to sensitive information, to pursue President Trump's perceived political enemies and further his retributive political agenda," unquote. Pulte took office last week following the resignation of Tulsi Gabbard. Meanwhile, The Washington Post has published a major expose indicating Gabbard's political rise was secretly shaped by Chris Butler, the head of a cult-like breakaway Hare Krishna group in Hawaii. Gabbard and her parents are longtime followers of Butler. The Post obtained hundreds of confidential memos from Butler's former secretary that appear to show Butler directly guiding Gabbard's media appearances, social media posts, and legislation when she served in Congress. And the House of Representatives has approved a bill aimed at increasing the supply of homes across the United States. The legislation limits the number of single-family homes major investors can purchase while loosening federal regulations to allow for new home construction. The bill does not include any new federal funding for housing. The Senate approved the bill Monday. President Trump set to sign it into law today. And those are some of the headlines. This is Democracy Now!, democracynow.org, The War and Peace Report. Coming up, shockwaves hit the Democratic Party nationwide as progressives and DSA candidates endorsed by Mayor Zohran Mamdani win big in New York. We'll speak with one of those winners, Daria Lisa Avila Chevalier, who defeated incumbent Congressmember Adriano Espaillat. Stay with us.

0: Galante, performed by Hooray for the Riff Raff at Democracy Now!'s 30th anniversary at Riverside Church here in New York. This is Democracy Now!, democracynow.org, The War and Peace Report. I'm Amy Goodman. Shockwaves have rocked the Democratic Party nationwide as progressives and DSA candidates endorsed by Mayor Zohran Mamdani win big in New York. In a major blow to the Democratic establishment, three candidates backed by Mamdani have won primary races in New York City and appear to be headed to Congress. Former New York City Comptroller Brad Lander beat Congressman Dan Goldman. The 32-year-old Afro-Latina organizer Daria Elisa Avila Chevalier pulled off a shocking defeat of five-term Congressmember Adriano Espaillat, the chair of the Congressional Hispanic Caucus. And New York Assembly member Claire Valdez, who's a former union organizer, defeated Brooklyn Borough President Antonio Reynoso to fill the seat long held by Nydia Velazquez. Avila Chevalier and Valdez were both backed by the Democratic Socialists of America, which also played a key role in Mamdani's election. DSA backed New York State Assembly and Senate candidates also swept their races, with 9 out of 10 candidates on the DSA slate winning the primaries. Democracy Now! Was at the DSA watch party for Claire Valdez and others in Brooklyn last night and spoke to progressive streamer Hassan Piker.
1: The decade of socialism, it's coming to a neighborhood near you. When I said we were going to let 1,000 Zohrans bloom, this is what I meant. You got Claire Valdez and numerous other wonderful DSA candidates that are outperforming expectations tonight. And that's because the American people are tired of the same old business as usual politics. The corruption, the ineptitude, the feckless nature of the Democrats that don't want to fight back against the growth of fascism in this country. This is Americans fighting back. It's only the beginning.
0: Claire Valdez addressed her supporters at the end of the night.
2: My name is Claire Valdez, and I am proud to say that I will be your next Congress member. We haven't just won an election. We have declared that this movement is durable. That it is growing, and that it will not stop until working people are no longer asked to just build the table, no longer offered a seat at the table, but will run the table. And make no mistake, this victory is not mine, it is ours. That's what organizing is. It's being asked to do something big, scary, unfamiliar, something that everything inside you says is not for you. It can't be you. But then you take the plunge, you find your power in solidarity. And let's talk about what that ask has now won. I will lead the fight against ISIS cruelty and stand steadfast alongside our immigrant neighbors. They've been demonized, targeted, attacked, and in me they will have a champion. I will stand steadfast alongside our trans siblings who are the beating heart in this community. Continue to call for Palestinian liberation. We will stand up to the genocide. We'll refuse to abide by apartheid, and we will use our money to improve lives here instead of destroy them abroad. And I will do everything in my power every single day in Congress to give the labor movement the tools it needs to be a fighting force for the entire working class.
0: Clara Valdez, Democratic nominee for Congress from Brooklyn and Queens. Tuesday's biggest upset was the victory of 32-year-old Afro-Latina Muslim organizer Daria Elisa Avila Chevalier, who defeated five-term Congressmember Adriano Espaillat, chair of the Congressional Hispanic Caucus. Mayor Mamdani addressed a roaring crowd of supporters at her watch party in Harlem last night.
3: This campaign began many months ago at the same park that we launched a canvas in today. And at that time, I know that for many it may have felt like a fantasy that Daria Lisa would be here right now. But it was never a fantasy for her, and it was never a fantasy for all of you. You have willed that dream into a reality. And I was asked time and again, why would I support this campaign?
4: Because we win!
3: And I said then that I can think of no better person than the daughter of a single mother caseworker. Clarity, of conscience, and of conviction to be the next congressperson. And it is because you poured your hearts into this, because you poured your hopes into this, that we are showing there is a new path for politics in our city and in our country. We are showing that last June, a year ago tomorrow, was not an anomaly. It was not the end. It was the beginning. Join me in welcoming.
0: Elisa Avila Chavalier then took to the stage and addressed her supporters in Harlem.
5: And I'm so excited to get to work and to bring all of you with me to Washington. To be fighting the fight that we have been fighting at the federal level.
0: Joined now by the Democratic nominee for Congress in New York's 13th Congressional District, Daria Lisa Avila Chavalier. She defeated five-term Congressmember Adriano Espaillat. Welcome to Democracy Now! If you could start off by introducing yourself to the country.
6: Hi, Amy. Thank you so much for having me. I am a longtime listener, so it's such an honor to be here in my first interview after winning. Here at Democracy Now!, I am an Afro-Latina Dominican daughter of immigrants. I am an organizer. I have been organizing my entire adult life around immigration justice, around ending mass incarceration, around Palestine. And it is such an honor to be able to have the privilege of having run a campaign that is centering working people in this district who have for far too long just been ignored by establishment politics. And I'm so deeply grateful to be here. It is such a surreal experience and truly so excited to get to work and bring the values of working class people of color here in Harlem and Washington Heights and Inwood in the Bronx into the halls of Congress.
0: And talk about what you think are the most important issues that you've represented. And what did it mean to you to upset, to beat this five-term Congress member, head of the Congressional Hispanic Caucus, Adriano Espaillat?
6: You know, I am somebody who has had to think about whether I can afford to stay in the city that I love. This is the second poorest congressional district in the state and by some measures the country. And to know that we centered the needs of this community at the heart of this campaign, where we are fighting for housing for all, to make sure that we abolish ICE and to have our tax dollars come back home to invest in our babies here and not in bombs abroad, was truly, truly at the heart of everything that, that our community really needs. We have another statistic that shocks my mind every single time is the fact that 40% of our children here are living in childhood poverty. And for us to tackle that issue, to give our babies all the things that they need to lead dignified childhoods would mean that we would be able to provide for every single person in this community. And, you know, we have had representation in the past over the last 9 years that has really not met those needs, where these crises have just grown. And it has been such an honor to work with a coalition with so many organizers on the ground to build a grassroots movement that is responsive to working people here, that gets to the issues. And, you know, this campaign was a lot of work. It was something that was built from the very ground up. And in the last few weeks, it was really a difficult one because we had so much money and so many smears thrown our way. We had over $7 million in outside spending that was being spent to smear me personally and to use incredibly racist and anti-Black rhetoric. And to know that Black residents in this district came out and supported this campaign in that context, in a context where Voting Rights Act is being gutted, where the rights of so many are under attack, to know that they came out despite the odds and chose these values really means the world to me.
0: If you can talk about the attacks on you by the Espaillat camp around your background, questioning your Dominican heritage. Of course, the Dominican Republic shares an island with Haiti. And talk about, as if to be Haitian is an epithet, but what they were saying, this anti-Haitian rhetoric.
6: Yeah, I mean, it was a bombardment where every time I opened any of our social media accounts, I was inundated with rhetoric that was using the term Haitian as though it were a slur. I was inundated with emojis of monkey and gorilla emojis, of rat emojis, of folks asking me and my family for proof of our birth certificate and where we were born. And, you know, I just think it was really one of the ugliest types of rhetoric that I have seen in a really long time. It really reminded me of MAGA style politics. And it was just so shocking to see that coming in a heavily blue district and in a district where the sitting incumbent was a Democrat. And, you know, I'm just so honored to have been able to fight against that with my team, with my coalition, and to know that voters here in this district rejected that, to know that we have turned a page on the politics of the past and a politics that is, you know, in so many ways so divisive, and a politics of just cynicism. To be able to turn the page on that and to bring forward a politics of hope, to center a message that is about a politics of life, has really been such an honor, and also showing that this is a politic that is popular and that will win, that Americans are tired of this politics of death, a politics of cynicism, and want to make sure that our resources are coming back to our communities and investing in the life and the needs of the people here.
0: If you can talk about your experience, you're a Columbia alum. You were part of, you protested the encampments you were a part of, and you actually taught on the West Bank. Talk about your experience as a student there and how that influenced your positions on Palestine and Israel.
6: Yeah, I went to undergrad at Columbia University, and while I was a student there, I went to the West Bank, and it deeply formed a lot of my understanding of global politics, but even my own context here in New York, where I started to see and understand that the systems that were oppressing Palestinians in the West Bank and Gaza, all over Palestine, were also informing our systems here that were having such a deep, harmful impact on so many Black and Latino and communities of color here. And, you know, as you grow as an organizer, as a person, as you become more educated on these systems, you know, you start to notice that they're not just similar systems, they are the same system. They are systems that consistently put profit over people, that consistently deny people their human dignity for the sake of capital. And to know that we sent a very loud and clear message yesterday that we will not allow that to continue to be the case, that we will put people first and we will put working people at the heart of our democracy it felt really full circle to know that we can say Free Palestine at our party, to know that we can say what is happening in Gaza is a genocide and win and reject the politics of AIPAC, reject the politics of big money and corporations coming into our politics. It is truly, I think, a seismic shift that is happening in our politics.
0: Attendees at your victory party last night included the Palestinian activist Mahmoud Khalil, the Columbia University graduate student organizer who was detained 4 months last year in an ICE jail in Louisiana.
7: You know, today's win is a big win for New York, is a big win for the working class community in this country. To have someone like Daria Lisa actually representing them in D.C., representing the struggles, the daily struggles that this community goes through, rather than politicians who are only cashing money for the sake of gaining power and control. I've known Daria Lisa since my first days at Columbia, and she's been always very supportive. Even in my absence when I was in detention, she was there for me, she was there for my family, she was there for my community, going in the streets and just like supporting in whatever capacity she has. So now I have no doubt that she would continue to do the same in D.C.
0: Can you talk about your organizing around Mahmoud Khalil's detention, being held for months, and what he symbolized to you, Daria Lisa Avila Chevalier?
6: You know, Mahmoud is a friend, but I would have fought for him even if he weren't, because I have been fighting for immigration justice my entire adult life. It is something that is deeply important to me. And when I first got the news of his detention, you know, there was the initial shock of it all, but there was a moment also where my organizer brain just kicked in and I just kind of went into autopilot, where I just started writing to make sure that we were spreading the word about his case and taking control of the narrative as someone who knew him in that time, and making sure that we were really putting together movement work that could bring attention to his case. And I was already organizing with fellow organizers around civil disobediences, around direct actions to bring more attention to his case, about court support to make sure that we were showing that he has a community. And when the Trump administration said that he would be the blueprint of how immigration enforcement would be conducted going forward, I thought it would be very clear to all our representatives the stakes in his case, not just as an individual, not just on the fact that it was basically punishment for his engagement in free speech around the genocide that was happening towards his people, but also because of the impact that it would have on every immigrant in this country, on the First Amendment rights of every person on U.S. soil. And to know that our representative, the one that was representing him in that moment, that all he could offer were two sentences around trusting Trump's DOJ at a time where Trump's DOJ had just violated rule of law by detaining him in the first place was deeply troubling. And so, you know, when I was first considering whether or not this was a race I wanted to throw my hat in, I just kept thinking about Mahmoud and the millions of people like him and Noor who are so fearful right now, and what it would have meant to them to have a representative who was actually fighting for them.
0: Finally, Daria Lisa Villechevalier, your plans for Congress, when what looks like overwhelmingly, given your district, you will be elected in November.
6: I'm so excited to fight for the working people of this district to make sure that we can all afford to stay in the city that we love. And I think at the heart of that fight is making sure that we are centering human life. And that means that we need to start divesting from this war machine and reinvesting our tax dollars here in our community, fighting to eradicate childhood poverty, because all of the things that our babies need are the things that everyone in our community needs to be able to lead a dignified life.
0: And as I watched all the news accounts of your incredible upset victory over Espaillat, I heard your name pronounced about 40 different ways. So I was wondering if you could say for the country, in your own words, your own name.
6: My name is Daria Lisa Avila Chevalier. And I'm very grateful to you, Amy, for allowing me to do that.
0: Daria Lisa Avila Chevalier, New York's 13th Congressional District Democratic nominee. Congratulations. As we turn now to John Tarleton, editor-in-chief of The Independent, the new issue of The Independent featured Claire Valdez, Daria Lisa Avila Chevalier, on the cover with the headline, "Look Who's Next." And you didn't do that this morning.
8: No, this was weeks ago.
0: John, we were together 1 year ago.
8: Yes.
0: With the primary election of Mayor Zoran Mamdani, but he wasn't mayor yet.
8: Yeah.
0: Talk about what this means. As he said, no, that wasn't the end. This is clearly just the beginning. All his candidates won.
8: Yes, this definitely shows that Zoran Mamdani's victory last year was not a fluke or a one-hit wonder. There is deep support across much of New York City for what he's doing. He's become, I think, a more popular mayor as he's went along. His goal to really show that government can serve the people and be an active force for good in the lives of people is succeeding. His endorsements were very powerful. And also the endorsements and the incredible energy that DSA gave this slate of candidates. Zoran endorsed most of the DSA slate, but not all. And there were four assembly races where he didn't endorse, and DSA won three of those four races as well. So really, Zoran Mamdani and New York City DSA are now huge powerhouses in New York politics, and it's going to have big national ramifications. And we see Democratic Socialist Nithya Raman in a runoff in Los Angeles with Karen Bass. She finished a close second behind Bass, but you got to really feel the wind is at her sails. Kind of another case of a much older politician who's maybe in a lost support in Los Angeles, and Raman, you know, offering something fresh and new, and there's more primaries to come across the country.
0: I want to turn to a clip of former New York City Comptroller Brad Lander, who beat Congressmember Dan Goldman in New York's 10th Congressional District, representing neighborhoods in Manhattan and Brooklyn.
9: What a glorious time to be a New Yorker! There has been a powerful energy moving through our city, a generosity of spirit, a refusal to give up even against very long odds, and a feeling of joy out in the streets shared by every kind of New Yorker there is. Give it up for the New York Knicks, all right? And for the mayor who brought the first championship to New York City. Our win tonight, it belongs to those streets as well.
10: Yes.
9: To the people who organize there, to the people who never give up on their neighbors. It was my name on the ballot today, but tonight's victory belongs to all of you. I will be one of the Jewish members of Congress most willing to stand up loud for Palestinian human rights, freedom, and dignity. I will stand firmly against bigotry aimed at Jews as well. That's not two different jobs. That's the same job.
0: That's now the victorious congressional candidate, Brad Lander. John Charlton, your final comments.
8: I covered protests a couple of years ago outside of Dan Goldman's office, the incumbent congressman, where Palestine activists were protesting. He did not meet with them once. He gave them, just like happened with Esbayat and Mahmoud Khalil, Dan Goldman was completely supportive of the war and the genocide in Gaza. He would not meet with his constituents, would not hear them. Well, and his constituents had the final word last night, a 32-point defeat for an incumbent congressman. With
0: Brad Lander almost got double the amount of votes.
8: Lander's a long time elected out in Brooklyn, very popular in the Brooklyn part of that district. So a great night for Brad Lander, but also just showing the Democratic Party, if you ignore cause of Palestinian liberation, you do so at your own peril. And that's going to have big ramifications for 2028. And this, I think, is going to put more wind at the sails of a potential Alexandria Ocasio-Cortez presidential campaign. You can only imagine if she hits the campaign trail and Zora Mamdani is one of her leading supporters. They both come from DSA. It just makes her candidacy look more promising after what happened last night.
0: John Charlton, thanks so much for being with us, editor-in-chief of The Independent. This is Democracy Now!, democracynow.org. Coming up, we'll be joined by the actor and author Elliot Page about the new film Second Nature, Gender and Sexuality in the Animal World. Stay with us.

0: Natural Phenomenon by Roberto Valicelli. This is Democracy Now!, democracynow.org, The War and Peace Report. I'm Amy Goodman. Everything you didn't learn in high school biology. That's the tagline of a remarkable new documentary challenging some of our most deeply held assumptions about biology, gender, and sexuality. It's called Second Nature, narrated by the Oscar-nominated actor, the author, Elliot Page, and directed by Drew Denny. The film explores a growing body of scientific research documenting the extraordinary gender fluidity and sexual diversity found in the animal kingdom. From same-sex penguin parents to sex-changing fish, to pregnant seahorse fathers, to primate societies where traditional notions of dominance and gender roles simply don't apply. This is the film's trailer.
1: There are approximately 8.7 million living animal species on Earth. For centuries, we have been told that when it comes to gender and sexuality, all these millions of species follow a certain set of rules. But what if this narrative fails to capture the full spectrum of life's diversity?
2: Homosexual behavior in nature is one of the best-kept secrets. It's absolutely everywhere.
3: Not only do many species illustrate homosexuality and gender multiplicity, they also illustrate sex transition.
4: Biologists now know sexuality is fluid and that all of that is normal.
5: I don't know any species where homosexual sex or gender non-conforming is a taboo or cannot be done, except when it comes to humans.
4: There have always been scientists who have been willing to stand in opposition to the existing worldview, and there are consequences for that.
2: I was completely unprepared as a scientist to deal with this.
6: We learned what we learned in school, and we want to believe that it's true, and it's messy to now say, oh, it wasn't really that way.
3: I realized it can't be the people who are defective. It's got to be the science.
7: If we understand same-sex behavior better, we're also going to understand different-sex behavior better. We're just going to understand the sexual lives of animals better.
1: There is endless diversity in nature, and the old stories we've been taught deserve a second look.
0: For the new documentary, Second Nature, the film partly inspired by the trailblazing work of trans-evolutionary biologist Dr. Joan Roughgarden and her groundbreaking book, Evolution's Rainbow, Diversity, Gender, and Sexuality in Nature and People. The film arrives amidst ongoing attacks on transgender rights, censorship of school curricula, and attempts to ban LGBTQ-affirming books. But the film is less interested in politics than the wild, rumpus, raucous world of animal, sexual, and gender diversity. But perhaps there's a lesson in there for us humans, too. For more, as we mark the end of Pride Month, we're joined now by the film's director, Drew Denny, and executive producer and narrator, Elliot Page. Elliot Page is an Oscar-nominated actor, producer, and author of his memoir, Page Boy. Drew Denny, Elliot Page, welcome to Democracy Now! Elliot, talk about the significance of this new documentary, Second Nature, why you got involved with it.
8: I got involved because I was so moved by it and found it so affirming as a trans and queer person. Quite frankly, I felt very silly for not assuming this all to be true already. And what just was so exciting to me was how well made it was, of course, how informative it was, but also just how funny and expansive. And it's one of those things that even if I wasn't involved, I'd be telling everybody to see. So, yeah.
0: I want to go to a clip from the film Second Nature. This is about seahorses.
1: Perhaps one of the fiercest challengers to our assumptions about sex roles is the seahorse.
9: It's the males who take on one of the biggest chores of procreation, pregnancy. After a mating ritual, female seahorses deposit their eggs into the male's pouch where he fertilizes them. About 30 days later, he gives birth to up to 1,000 baby seahorses.
0: Pregnant male seahorses. Drew Denny, just a little introduction to this incredible film. Talk about how you got involved and why you directed this.
10: Thank you so much. First of all, it's a huge honor to be here. I've been so inspired by your work, and you're one of the reasons I went into journalism and became a documentarian, so thank you. I decided to make this movie because I grew up in Texas being told that females are naturally inferior to males and that queerness is simply unnatural. In my public high school biology class, students were invited to walk out of the class if they were offended by evolution. But none of us girls were asked if we were offended by sexual harassment and assault that we survived at school, and none of us queer kids were ever asked if we were offended by the relentless bullying that we faced every day. So it wasn't until I grew up and read Dr. Joan Roughgarden's book and learned about gay penguin dads and birthing seahorse dads, for example, and genderqueer chimps and our other closest relatives, bonobos, who are matriarchal, that I finally felt in my body for the first time that I belong here on Earth just like anybody else. And it may sound silly that it's the queer animals that did that for me, but that's what it took. And I love that you shared the seahorse dad clip, because I think it's just a great example that proves that all of these binaries we've been told are just natural law are completely false and made up by humans.
0: Let's go to another clip from Second Nature about reef-dwelling fish, the bluehead wrasse.
9: Bluehead wrasse can change from female to male. There's one male in the group, and the same day he dies, the largest female starts to change her behavior. She stops making estrogen and starts making androgens. Ovaries that produce eggs turn into testes that make sperm. Then that fish is the male of the group and can procreate with the remaining females. So if you've been diving on a coral reef, you have seen sex-changing fish. And the phenomenon of sex change in animals is not rare.
0: Bluehead wrasse, clownfish changing sex from male to female, albatross, penguins, and swans parenting in same-sex pairs. Bonobos, as you said, Drew, were just as closely related to us as chimps, as matriarchal, same, having same-sex sex every day. Talk about this and the groundbreaking trans scientists that inspired this.
8: Yeah, I mean, Joan Roughgarden and all this and investigating she's done and discovery has just led to, I think, one of my favorite lines in this documentary, something she says in terms of looking at nature as if it's some sort of cis-heteropatriarchal structure is absurd, and that this, you know, gender binary that we've created is nothing but a quaint little myth. And I think, you know, her work and this documentary really, really shows that what we have been taught in school in regards to these structures, men being superior, women being inferior, you know, submissive or what have you, it being this, heterosexual existence is just completely false. And I think what's so wonderful about this documentary is it really illustrates, you know, why that information has been so suppressed, and how important it is for us to all learn about this, and how it's only expansive and exciting, all of this information.
0: I want to go to the golden lion tamarins.
11: The golden lion tamarins are an amazing species for many reasons. This is a species where females have harems of males. So we call that polyandry, one female has a number of males as a mate and they live together in a group. She mates with all the males in the group. All of them have a chance to sire offspring.
12: So the males are unrelated.
11: They're unrelated, yeah.
12: Yeah.
6: We think it might have evolved because this is one of the few primate species where females have more than one baby at a time. They tend to have twins. Each baby is 25% of the mom's body weight at birth, so there's no way she can carry them around herself. So the babies travel with dad, and they just come to mom to nurse after they're born.
3: So in order to produce the brood, you need males.
6: Yeah, and they're playing a really important role here as caregivers.
3: This is a fabulous case. Polyandry, it's not an incidental byproduct of anything. It's a full-fledged social system.
6: That's right, yeah. This kind of polyandrous species, it really helps us to understand the variety of mating systems.
0: So that's Dr. Joan Ruffgarden and Dr. Amy Parrish. Drew Denny, talk about the backlash against these scientists.
10: So unfortunately, each of the scientists in the film has faced severe backlash from their research. So Dr. Amy Parrish, who you just saw speaking, was one of the first people to publish that bonobos are matriarchal. And people lambasted her. They said she had a feminist agenda. And they suggested that it wasn't matriarchy, it was in fact strategic male deference. Now, one of the reasons Amy hypothesized that bonobos were matriarchal is because the females commit acts of violence against males, including biting their penises in half. And she asked, what kind of strategy is that? Not a good one. And that no one has ever suggested in a patriarchal species that it's strategic female deference. We're just assuming that patriarchy is the norm, and anything other than that must be a really brilliant strategy by the males.
0: I want to go to one more clip, and this is the clip about baboons in the new documentary, Second Nature.
6: There's a very famous scientist from Stanford University named Robert Sapolsky, whose groundbreaking research on baboons in Kenya was featured in a National Geographic documentary. Baboons are known to be quite violent, particularly the alpha males. Robert had a situation where he was in the field and the baboons in his group discovered a garbage pit behind a hotel. And so the baboons are really excited about this wealth of free food. But it was only the roughest, toughest males who could feed in there because they were all fighting with each other over access to this food. And so all of his alpha males were the ones who were feeding there and not the other baboons. Unfortunately, they caught a human disease by eating the half-eaten food. They caught tuberculosis, which is fatal for baboons. And so the baboons were in the really unique situation of losing all of the alpha males at once. What were left were the low-ranking males and the females. What happened next was absolutely revolutionary. They forged a new society. It was a society where males didn't have to fight as hard to get in. Males were nicer to females. It's much more peaceful. It's much more calm, less stress. They're all getting along much better. Today, many years later, it's still organized in the same way. So that new social system lasted.
0: A clip from Second Nature. As we wrap up in these 30 seconds, Elliot Page, what you want people to take away from this. And I should say that you're going to be here starting on Friday at DCTV, our beloved Firehouse Cinema, where Democracy Now! Used to broadcast from, with all sorts of scientists doing Q&As.
8: Gosh, well, I mean, I hope this film for everyone, but, you know, for queer and trans people right now could specifically could make you feel less alone in this world and more a part of this world when we're told we're, you know, not natural or something's wrong with us or what have you, and to learn about all this information that's been, you know, purposefully kept from us. And
0: we have to leave it there.
8: Oh, sorry,
0: but people
8: got
0: to see the film. Elliot Page, Oscar-nominated actor, producer, author of memoir Pageboy, and Drew Denny. Second Nature. I'm Amy Goodman.
12: Hey, I'm Hannah.
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1: 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My name is Cameron Menegoni, and I'll be here with you across this next hour to bring to you 60 minutes of all new Australian music. That's because The Local Source is powered by AMRAP, the Australian Music Radio Airplay Project. 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But coming your way on the program today, the heartfelt electronica from Kira Lee. We'll be hearing from no-wave punk outfit High Control Group, as well as the folky flavours of Tom Woodward. All of that and more coming your way here on the program today. Let's get into it, though, with a tune coming from The Harbs. Let's get into it, though, with a tune coming from The Harbs.

0: You are tuned in to The Local Source. My name is Cameron Menegoni. I'm here with you today, taking you through this hour of all Australian music, only just scraping the surface of what is to come your way here on the program. During our short but sweet time together, we heard at the top there to open up the show from a band who were birthed in Meanjin, Brisbane, but now call Nam Melbourne their home. It's a hearty serving with the ribs of post-punk alongside the skin of indie rock. Together, they're called The Halves. Following on from their self-titled EP back in November of last year, the band have recently put out a new driving track. The tune there from The Halves is a number called Trackstar. In the middle, we were hanging out in Nam still with a rising pop rock artist of Charlotte Bridey. DUI is that fun loving number. And then also on the tail end of that opening bracket of The Local Source here for this week, we did hear from Amar from Attaballoo, Perth. The new track Scatter reflects the feeling of being unable to untangle one's thoughts and emotions. It's the second single from an upcoming EP and also marks the first release which features their own vocals. And I am loving that soulful reflection by Amar with the tune there called Scatter. Hope you're having a good time. A big shout out before we go any further to the Community Radio Network for their tireless efforts behind the scenes in getting this program and many others like it out into the ether all across the country. We couldn't get so many vast flavors of Australian music out into the four pockets of the continent if it wasn't for their tireless efforts behind the scenes. We're going to keep things in Perth at the moment and keep on that kind of soulful R&B flavor, this time from a musician who blends gospel, hip-hop, and other vibes into a contemporary soulful sound. This one from Dre, it's a track about moving forward and not feeling salty about the past. This is Keep It Moving by Dre. You're here on The Local Source.
1: Yeah, okay, it's a little bit groovy. Living in a movie, didn't need to dupe me like that. Trying to move smoothly, you never knew me. You

are me and mine, it seems to have a lot more time. Connecting deep, the true divine, repeating this simple line, exceeding abundant and greater, even if this means later. I'm

We're going through all the facets of the human emotional spectrum this week here on The Local Source. In your ears just then, we did hear from an artist who was born and raised in Adelaide, but currently is residing in Los Angeles, California, from Takara with Not Your God. Just before that, coming out of Canberra, a musician who for the past two decades has been putting out music that floats somewhere between Baroque folk to fuzzed out lo-fi gems from Tom Woodward. The latest track there, Broken Neck Blues, captures the raw fragility of songwriting, leaving the bare bones quite sincere and vulnerable on what is a deeply emotive tune from Tom Woodward. Once again there, Broken Neck Blues. And also in the mix at the top of that bracket, hailing from Perth and blending gospel, hip-hop and R&B together for a fresh new sound from Dre with Keep It Movin'. You're here on The Local Source. My name is Cameron Menegoni. Hope you're having a good time so far here on the program. Don't forget, if you are an Australian musician who is keen to further explore the huge world of Australian community radio, get your music up onto amrap.org.au. It's a completely free website. And if you are a broadcaster out there, a volunteer like myself who tirelessly wants to dig deep into the huge vault of Australiana music, amrap.org.au is the resource that should be at the top of your list. Let's keep things going here as we hear now from another Melbourne outfit, this time a homage to the weird suburban retro-futurism of early new wave acts like the B-52s and Devo. This one here from High Control Group, it's called Digital Dogpile. More to come, don't go anywhere.

0: Willie Cudjo. Jamadala worldwide. Jamal. Willie Cudjo.
1: You are tuned into The Local Source, coming to you around the country via the Community Radio Network. At the top there, from the Melbourne Outfit High Control Group, taking their cues from the great roborock bands of the 70s and 80s, like the B-52s and Devo. The track there, Digital Dogpile, they have a record coming out in late June. So keep your ears open if you are keen to hear more of that. In the middle, the sunny indie rock vibes of Tahi, based in Hobart in Tasmania, exploring the exhaustion of feeling trapped in recurring relationship patterns with someone who keeps you at arm's length. You got to love a tune which is full to the brim of emotionally direct lyrics and some strong melodic hooks. Chasing My Tail there from Tahi. And also on the tail end, dare I say, of that bracket, a vibrant Melbourne-based ensemble that brings together artists from Australia, Senegal, Cuba, and Mali. Osikuma Beats is their name. They have a record coming out very, very soon called Jutna, and that track there is a number called Stand Up. Don't forget, though, if you are listening to this vibrant exploration of music, don't call it African music, nor call it Western music, because it is worldwide music. It's complex and multifaceted, as the experiences of those individuals who have recorded it. Once again there, Osikuma Beats with Stand Up. 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We don't have long to go during our time together here on the program, but don't forget, you can listen back to this episode and many others like it, courtesy of the Community Radio Plus app, which you can download for free onto your favorite handheld device. And listen, when you're on the go, and tune into stations in your area. That's the wonder of digital technology in the year of 2026. Things have come far from little old community radio days. Let's hear something now of the more dancey variety. This is from Kira Lee. This track is called Happy.

Right at the top there, coming out of Nam, Melbourne, we did hear the latest from the indie dance pop artist of Kira Lee with their new tune. That's a number called Happy. We then headed up into far north Queensland to hear from Mossman Mob, a collection of young kids who recently undertook a intensive 5-day creative residency with Desert P Media, which brought together not only young people, but elders, knowledge holders, school staff, and community members to have an intergenerational yarn around history, country, culture, well-being, identity as well. And from that session, they birthed a brand new single there called Still Believing, a track which is designed to be heard loud, to be shared live, and to be celebrated by the Mossman community. From Mossman Mob, that track, Still Believing, and also in the mix there as well, from O'Daisy out of Melbourne, the garage punks of a fierce new number called Just Say. Unfortunately, that does bring this episode of The Local Source to a close. I have one last track for you from DB Longing. This one is called Sweet Boy. My name is Cameron Mendigoni. I'll be back, same time, same place, next week on your favorite community radio station.

Hi, I'm John Prisavilla, and I was the first volunteer at what was then Radio 5UV in 1972. Of course, I've grown a bit older, as has 5UV, and Radio Adelaide, as it is now, has been restructured and needs your support. 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

0: Hi, I'm JB, and I was involved in Radio Adelaide since I was 17 years old. I am now 29. I live in Melbourne, and I'm the communications manager at Consumer Action Law Centre, a community legal centre that focuses on consumer issues. I love Radio Adelaide. 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
1: Well, good afternoon, everybody. You've probably noticed, even with those few words, that I'm not Mike. My name's Lizzie. I'm usually a jazz presenter here at Radio Adelaide, but I'm very delighted to be filling in for Mike this afternoon. Mike is on a train somewhere, and while we're all for outside broadcasts here at Radio Adelaide, we probably don't want to be trying to broadcast from a train. So we're going to just have a few tunes chosen by me for the next couple of hours. Very glad to have you with me. We're going to start with a little bit of Blood, Sweat and Tears.

0: are good.
1: Don't you love a track where there's just a little chuckle amongst the band at the end of it? That was Blood, Sweat and Tears with Spinning Wheel. And the voice that you heard singing there, the man whose voice you heard singing there, was David Clayton Thomas, originally from Canada, grew up in Toronto, and unfortunately passed away yesterday at the age of 84, I believe. I'd really like to do some more stuff now. I only learnt that this morning, and I would have thrown in more Blood, Sweat and Tears to the show if I'd known. So, maybe sometime I'll come back and we can have a bit of a closer look at Blood, Sweat and Tears, because they were a pretty amazing band. Now we're going to stay back in the 60s and around there, and we're going to hear a track from Bob Dylan's Nashville Skyline album.

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0: One of the lesser-known tracks from that classic Aussie band from the 70s, that was Skyhooks doing Balwyn Calling. And Balwyn, in case you didn't know, is a suburb of Melbourne, and they were very much a Melbourne band, and it was very clear in a lot of the stuff that they played. In fact, you go around Melbourne, and if you know your Skyhooks, there's always a song connected to any part of Melbourne you go to. That's quite fun, I find. Ahead of that, we heard David Dells and the Welcome Strangers doing Saturday Night at the Pearl and Swine. Now, you might have noticed there were some interesting little references to various sort of classic rock songs that you're likely to hear at a venue on a Saturday night. And if you want to go back and have some fun identifying those, you can do that at radioadelaide.org.au after the show's over in an hour and 40 minutes or so. 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At the top of the set was Bob Dylan from Nashville Skyline with I Threw It All Away. Well, I'm Lizzie, and this is Magical Mystery Jukebox on Radio Adelaide. Delighted to have your company. We're going to keep going now with a bit of Bruce Springsteen, again from very early days.
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What we just heard was a band or a project called Blue Collective and a tune called Rising Above. That's from a 2021 EP that they made. And you heard the brilliant multi-instrumentalist and sound whiz Simon Hunt on that, along with various friends of his. In the middle, it was a track that I wanted to play just in case you thought there's no such thing as an Australian pianist who can do a 5.5 minute version of Hotel California. That's what we heard. It was Joe Chindamo. Hope you enjoyed that. And at the top, from his 1973 album, Greetings from Asbury Park, New Jersey, Bruce Springsteen gave us Growing Up. Well, I'm Lizzie, and I'm delighted to have your company for Magical Mystery Jukebox, where I'm filling in for Mike until 4 o'clock this afternoon. Really hope you can hang around. Now we're just going to have a little bit of a reminder of where you are and, we're going to have a tune from an album I have called Jazz Loves Disney. If that sounds strange, keep listening. I'm sure you'll enjoy it.

0: Well, if you haven't got a lump in your throat after hearing that, good for you, but my voice might be sounding a little bit strange after hearing that very touching song by Ben Folds, The Luckiest, from his Best Imitation of Myself compilation. That's where I got it anyway. Ahead of that, Silver Chair, Waiting All Day from Young Modern, and at the top it was Melody Gardot and Raphael Gualazzi doing their version of The Bare Necessities. 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I'm Lizzie and I'm delighted to have your company. Here's a little bit more about what we're doing on this radio station, and then you'll be hearing a bit of Rebecca's Empire.
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That was The Way I Made You Feel, originally recorded by Ed Cooper and written by him. And ahead of that, it was Rebecca's Empire doing Way of All Things. 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

two tracks there by brilliant young Sydney artists, Sydney jazz artists. As I mentioned, I'm usually a jazz presenter, so I had to sneak a little bit of jazz in there. At the top, it was a band called Dink, and that's made up of Eden Walker on saxophone and keys, Xavier Wilson guitar, James Granderson bass, and Austin Stapleton, a tune called Mixture. And then what we just heard was the Avgenikos brothers, and they really are two brothers whose name is Avgenikos, an album called Treading Water, and the tune was called Drive. Well, you're on Radio Adelaide 101.5, really are two brothers whose name is Avgenikos, an album called Treading Water, and the tune was called Drive. 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

Well, I guess this is the part of the show where I serve up some real vocal treats. We started at the top with Unchained Melody from the Righteous Brothers, a bit of an old classic there, and then the absolutely delightful sounds of Ladysmith Black Mambazo with Paul Simon from Graceland doing Homeless, followed up by Indigo Girls and Prince of Darkness. 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Don't forget you can go on our website and do all sorts of things. 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Now, continuing our vocal treats, you might recall at the top of the show we heard the recently demised David Clayton Thomas with Blood, Sweat and Tears singing Spinning Wheel. Now, I think of this next person as a sort of a love child of David Clayton Thomas. It's Bob Mould, and we're going to hear One Good Reason.

I support Radio Adelaide because I love the fact that ordinary people can get on the radio and have their voices heard. And at Radio Adelaide, we've got such a diversity of people from, I guess, university students learning media for the first time to really experienced specialist music presenters to non-English speaking background people talking to their community, people who love sport and local music. It's a great community and a really important service.

Just two songs in that set. The first one that we heard was Bob Mould from his 1990 album Black Sheets of Rain, and the tune was called One Good Reason. And what we just heard then was the Triffords with Hometown Farewell Kiss from Callancher. That was a song about their hometown, which was Perth, and the next couple of songs have associations to Perth for me. I don't need to explain why. I let the music speak for itself, and I hope you really enjoy it. But I lived in Perth for a few years in the early 90s, and I had the pleasure of actually teaching one of the ex-Triffords, because in my other life I was a law teacher, and I taught him law at a law school in Perth, which was a bit of a shock to me to find out what he'd done before he studied law. Anyway, hope you enjoyed those. You're on Radio Adelaide 101.5 FM on digital and online. My name's Lizzie. I'm usually a jazz presenter here at Radio Adelaide, but today I'm filling in for Mike on Magical Mystery Jukebox, and I really hope you're enjoying the show and that you can stick around for about another half an hour for the rest of the tunes that I've got lined up for you. First thing that we're going to hear now is the Birds doing Chimes of Freedom.

The dulcet tones of Regina Spektor there from Begin to Hope, and a tune called Samson. In the middle, an actual live Perth band called Cloning the Mammoth. And the tune was called San Francisco. At the top, the Birds gave us Chimes of Freedom. You're on Radio Adelaide 101.5 FM on digital and online with Lizzie filling in for Mike on Magical Mystery Jukebox. 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Next we're going to hear from 2014 an album called Shep Life. The artist is Briggs, and we're hearing Late Night Calls.

0: brother, you can sleep. You can sleep, my brother, you can sleep. You can sleep, my brother, you can sleep. You can sleep, my brother, you can sleep. You can sleep, my brother, you can sleep. You can sleep, my brother, you can sleep. 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Go to sleep, my brother, rest in peace.
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3: 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It's the show with a passion for percussion and all things rhythmic. So come on in. The rhythm's fine.

0: That's a bit more blood, sweat and tears there, though. Unfortunately, I got the track wrong and I didn't play you one that was sung by David Clayton Thomas, who left us yesterday. I'll be back sometime and I'll play you more David Clayton Thomas, I promise. Ahead of that, we had, of course, Russell Morris from about 1971 doing The Real Thing, and that was followed. Preceded by Late Night Calls by Briggs from an album called Shep Life. Well, I've been Lizzie and it's been delightful to have your company for the last 2 hours. If you haven't been around for the last 2 hours, do go to the website radioadelaide.org.au and you'll be able to listen back. Just got one more track to play for you. It's a fairly obvious choice for something to play on Radio Adelaide. It's my second Ben Folds tune for the show, and I'm sure you've heard it before, but you should enjoy it and be proud to live where we do. Bye for now.
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Thank you, Lissy, for a great magic mystery jukebox filling in today for Mike, who is on 2 till 4 usually, and he should be back next week. This is the Doo-Wop Corner here with me, Carmen, for the next 1.5 hours. 50s music and doo-wop today on the show. It will be one of the most important and impressive shows we are having on the Doo-Wop Corner. And I'll tell you soon why that is the case. But we hear a song first, which takes us back all the time. That is what's happening today. I'm taking you back to the Bronx with someone who has been there. Yes, it will be fabulous. So we start off with the Belmonts, and they are singing Welcome Me Back Home. They recorded this song in the year 2016, not long ago. It was released as an LP, takes us back all the way. Yes, and let's listen to the Belmonts.

that beautiful song on the doo-wop corner to warm us up a little. It was the first song for the first show here on Radio Adelaide I played 2 years ago. Tears in My Eyes, Welcome Me Back Home. It was so good to be back on air back then. Yes. Now, the topic, we leave it alone for now because it's time for the quiz question as we do it every week. After the song title, I play a little snippet. The snippet is quite short and it's 2 seconds. Can you guess a song hearing only 2 seconds? What's the title of the song? It's a long title. So I'm asking you just for the first word of this title and type it and send it to my hotline number and followed by the number of Doo-Wop Corner family members who crack the quiz question. Can you do that? Let's hear the 2 seconds. It's not much, I'm completely aware, but it's such a famous song. Let's hear. So short. Genius, who can crack this one? I'm after the song title and you need only the first word. Let's hear it one more time. You can do this. There will be a level number 2. This is level number 1 of the quiz question. Give it a go. The number, hotline number of the Doo-Wop Corner is 0478-294969. Yes, send something through and have a good guess. Yes, it's actually a question. The first word of this title is a question. What can it be? What? Is it what? No, it's not. Have a guess. Or I'm sure you know. You would know. My guess, how many cracking of you cracking the quiz question today, is 10.

0: It's about first love, the DJs, and growing up, when the best music ever recorded was played and brand new. How good is that? How good is that? How did this happen? Well, I'm in contact with Norman Fox from the Wop Boys. He is in the US and he was one of my favorite bands from back then. Doo-wop band. Yes. And he recommended to Richard. Richard is the one I'm going to talk to. He recommended to Richard to get in contact with me. And Richard sent me an email and we set up an interview. And that happened last week. Richard is 82 and he lives in Sydney. Yes. So there are lots of little bits of interviews recorded just last week. Question is, how did Richard get to live in Sydney? Shall we find out? Yes. How did this happen? Let's hear from Richard. Thanks so much for getting in contact with me. I'm very excited to talk to you.
1: Well, my pleasure.
0: So you're living in Sydney now, and you were around in the Bronze back in the time.
1: I have been living in Sydney for 51 years. My ex-wife, Sydney girl, we met in Tokyo, and she was traveling, and I was there on business, and we met, married here in 1974, lived in New York for a year, and decided to try Sydney temporarily, and I have been here temporarily for 51 years.
0: Yes, in Sydney. Of all places, Richard lives in Australia now for a long, long time. He must have liked it. Yes. Now, let's hear a little bit more from the interview. There are little bites coming up. Never long, but giving us a lot of information from Richard. And it's coming up now. I'm still struggling with our new playout system, but it's coming up.
1: Well, I tell you, from what I can see on Facebook and what Norm tells me, there is a real resurgence of doo-wop music in the States. The old clips of Johnny Maestro, God rest his soul. You know, Johnny Maestro, in my opinion, had one of the really great, outstanding doo-wop voices. The Crest and Brooklyn Bridge and just wonderful.
0: I couldn't agree more. Johnny Maestro and The Crest. Beautiful, beautiful. For several years, I had a backup CD in my case, in case my CD wouldn't play as a backup plan. One CD in my bag, and that was The Crest, because every song on that CD was good, and I could just play anything from it. You hardly ever find that. And it's one of the very distinguished voices from back then, from the 1950s, doo-wop, pure doo-wop. Johnny Maestro and The Crest. Shall we hear him? Isn't it amazing? Year is 1960. Yes, let's hear Johnny Maestro.
1: Well, I tell you, from what I can see on Facebook.
0: Yes. Johnny Maestro, where are you? Here he is.

0: Beautiful. This is a Doo-Wop corner with me, Carmen Kay, and I will be with you till 5:30. We looking at an interview, one of a very important Doo-Wop corner show today. We talking to an eyewitness from back then, who was at high school in the year 1957. That is Richard from Sydney. He's 82 years old and he lives in Sydney, although he grew up in the Bronx back then. And he tells us a bit about his life and his experience from back then. And it's really, really special. I'm very excited to bring it to you. So how was it like to be at high school back then? Are we going to hear from Richard now?
1: Yeah, so, I'm 82. I grew up in the Bronx. Just to give an idea of how pervasive doo-wop was at that time in the 50s, I started high school in 1957. The high school I went to, DeWitt Clinton High School, when we would go to lunch, now the cafeteria was very big, obviously, because to accommodate, you know, the that many boys. But you outside the cafeteria in the halls, you'd have different groups of kids singing a cappella. They'd be singing there. In fact, Dion the Belmonts, who came from the Bronx, and they took their name from Belmont Avenue. That's where they lived.
0: Yeah.
1: They started singing on the corner, improvising and singing there.
0: How good is that? How good is that? I can picture it, and I really would love to have been there. Yes. That's just the time when all the music we hear on the Doo-Wop corner, most of the music, was recorded and played. You switch the radio on and there were all these songs we listened to. There were other songs too, which were big band sounds and more the parent style sounds, but rock and roll came through and of course Doo-Wop was there, and that's so amazing. And I know from Richard that he loves doo-wop and that's his favorite music. And yes, he talked about Dion DiMucci and the Belmonts. Runaround Sue I have here lined up now, so we can hear Dion now. Dion DiMucci.
1: Yeah, so I'm 82. I grew up in the Bronx.
0: Yes. It seems to replay the previous song. Ignore. I get the hang of it. So, Dion DiMucci, Runaround Sue.

beautiful Dion, and imagine you would have seen him live singing on the street corner with his group. How about that? Wow. Amazing, Dion. 112 Year is 61. Yes, we have an eyewitness report today from the time back then, and that's very rare and hard to find, and I'm very appreciative, and I thank you very much, Richard, talking to me last week. Fantastic. We're going to hear a few more snippets about the time back then. But for now, we follow up on the quiz question for this week, and I'm after the song title. So this next snippet will be a little bit longer. It's 3 seconds. It's a second longer. Maybe that makes it easier. So I'm after the title, but not the whole title. It's a 2-4-6-6-word title. It's too long. So I'm after only the first word, which is a question. And please let me also know how many you think of our Doo-Wop Corner family are cracking the quiz question. My guess was 10, but I hardly ever hit it. So here's the quiz question. 3 seconds. What's the song title? The first word. Let me know. Do you know? I don't know whether it's hard or easy, but it's a very, very famous song, and it's a most liked song and most requested song on the Doo-Wop Corner. It is. It is. Now, we're bringing up the Skippy theme. Yes. And I tell you what has happened during the last week. Yes,

0: Let's start with today. Thanks to everyone who sent me a message on Facebook. Thanks so much. It's fabulous. Sarah, in Country Victoria, you're writing, hi Carmen and our doo-wop and our family of doo-woppers. Let the weekend begin. A beautiful day for beautiful music. Thank you, Sarah. Big shout out to you. Hilary and Willem in Gulwa, you are listening and you're writing. There will be lots of nostalgia in today's show by the sound of it. Happy listening to our doo-wop family. Thank you, Hilary and Willem. Fantastic. And April and Tony from Queanbeyan are writing, hello, doo-woppers. Sounds like a great show. Now the weekend can start. And Hilary, yes, big shout out to you. There is another message from you. And John in Florida in the US in the middle of the night. Thank you so much for listening to the show. You get up at 2:30 in the middle of the night, early Friday morning to listen to the doo-wop corner. You writing, happy Friday. Welcome to Carmen, the doo-wop corner's doo-wop show. Love this and a heart. Thanks so much, John. And let's see internationally whom we have on board there. Tessie and Doris from Germany, big shout out to you. And yes, so far so good, yes. And a lot of you are, and Woffy in Sweden, yes, shout out to you, Woffy. Yes, everyone is listening and that's fabulous. So that was a Skippy theme. And there is more to tell you, more to tell you. There were messages coming in from last week. And Anthony in Sydney, first-time listener. Thank you and a big welcome to the doo-wop corner. First-time listener.
1: 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Now you are a part of our doo-wop corner family. A big welcome.

Welcome to the Doo-Wop Corner, first time listener with a special promo today, Anthony in Sydney. Yes, Doris and Tessie in Germany, they wrote to me last week. Good morning, everyone. Here is Northern Germany. And we'll get this weekend 34 to 35 degrees. That was last week. But the situation didn't change. There's a heat wave over there. And it's quite devastating because the infrastructure is not there. No air conditioners. And that's pretty tough. And Doris and Tessie wrote, and we have muggy air. And tomorrow we'll get a thunderstorm. That was last week. Then it will stay hot in the beginning of next week, which is now. This week, we wanted to have a midsummer party tomorrow, but with friends. But we let it be because of the very hot and muggy weather with thunderstorms. Greetings from Doris, and thank you for letting me know. It's still a heat wave, and even Arne, you wrote something to me too. I have a note of that somewhere. Ah, yeah, hot as hell here. Yeah, that's what you wrote to me. And it still is. It still is, and you wrote that message just recently. Yes, Doris and Tessie, you also mentioned in Sweden when they have their midsummer party, they sing a very funny song about a little frog, and I listen to it, quite amusing. If you want to find it, have a listen on YouTube. And I wonder whether you celebrated, actually, the winter solstice, which happened last Sunday. Days are getting longer now. We are out of the deep, but not in terms of weather. It will get colder, that's for sure. Yes. Wayne also wrote, made my day, and that's going back to the show before last. And I overlooked it. Big shout out to you, Wayne, and thanks for sending that to me. And John in Florida in the US, you wrote to me, that was last weekend. This Sunday is Father's Day and also Sandra's birthday. And Sandra is your daughter. As you know, I was born on Labor Day. John, you were. How appropriate for future obstetrician. Yes. And John, you wrote, I became father on Father's Day. Sandra turned 34 on Sunday. So just last Sunday was your birthday, Sandra, and I play a special song for you. And her due date is 4 days later. Yes, she's pregnant with my first grandchild. Wow, John, big congratulations. And let me know when your grandchild is born. And I will have a song or two for you, for sure. Yes, but for now, Sandra, last Sunday, you had your birthday. Happy birthday, Sandra.

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1: 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That can start from as little as $5 or $10. And if you can spare it, and in the notes, favorite show, just write favorite show to Wop Corner. That would be fantastic. Yes. In terms of gig guides, 4th of July, not too far away, a little bit maybe. The Overits, they are playing at West Croydon and Kilkenny RSL. The Overits, and Mark Williams is the DJ there. Yes. And then on the 25th of July, a little bit further down the track, there's a Christie's Beach Sailing Club. And there are several great bands performing. House of Ska. Sounds great. And then In the Dockhouse. And I know Chris from In the Dockhouse and Rockabilly. Great combination. Ska and Rockabilly. And my favorite band, the Overits, are playing there at both the gigs. The first one and the second one I'm mentioning here. Doors open at 7. Christie's Sailing Club on the 25th of July. It's a Saturday. So that was a little gig guide here. And we're going to hear, did a special interview last week with Richard from Sydney, who went to high school in the Bronx in New York in the year 1957. And he saw all the doo-wop a cappella performances at his high school and on the street corners. And I'm so impressed. And it's a really important show today. We don't get closer to the doo-wop than on this show today. Yes, and it's only on the doo-wop corner with me, Carmen Kay, every Friday, 4 to 5:30. How did Richard get to doo-wop? How did that happen? I mean, it's a little bit easier when you're growing up with it, for sure. Yes, how did Richard get to doo-wop?
3: How did you get to doo-wop? How did it click with you that you thought, oh, this is my music?
4: I think what ignited the doo-wop fever in me was at summer camp, as I said, when I was, you know, 13, 14 years old. I can remember as if it was yesterday. And we'd have dances, and, you know, the big hit, this was in 1957, 58, 59, and you had great doo-wop music then. One Summer's Night, you know, the Platters, we have dances, you know. I was never a shy kid, and, you know, just pick a, you know, another look across and see a 13, 14 year old girl who was kind of cute, and I asked her to dance, and, you know, the music was playing, and feeling that rush of passion through my body, you know, as we dance cheek to cheek and move slowly to the, you know, the rhythmic sound of the music, you know, brings back memories that are just fantastic. And I'd go home and I'd find it on look for it on the radio and listen to it, and that's how it developed.
1: Sort of imprinted at a young age. Yeah. That's fantastic. And then it followed you through all your life up to today.
4: Oh, yeah.
1: Fantastic. Imprinted and growing up with the music. Wow. You can do that too in listening to the doo-wop corner and making doo-wop your favorite music. Best music ever recorded, for sure. And now I'm playing a song which I danced to before, and he mentioned back then. And he mentioned it in his little bracket there, we just played One Summer Night. And that was a song which it danced to back then at summer camp. Yeah.

0: Beautiful, beautiful. I can slip in your shoes, Seya, and I wish I could have been at the dances. Yes, I could go there now. That would be fabulous. The Danliers, they were. One summer night recorded in the year 1958. We're coming to the solution of the quiz question almost there. But I brought the topic up with Richard. We're talking to Richard today from Sydney, who grew up in the Bronx and went to high school in 1957, around 1957. And he was just at the right time, at the right place to tell us what happened then. So I brought up Frankie Lyman with him, and we talked about Frankie Lyman. And that snippet is coming up now.
1: You know, Frankie Lyman was 13 when they recorded Why Do Fools Fall in Love. He was Michael Jackson before Michael Jackson.
0: He was the inspiration for many street corner bands.
1: He was. They as a group were.
0: Yeah, the teenagers.
1: They had a number of great hits. In fact, Sherman Gans, who was their bass, went to the same high school my older sister went to, George Washington High School. He was. Frank Lyman made a big mistake when he went solo. Where it went wrong for him, he had nobody to really take him by the scruff of the neck and say, listen, you still can sing beautifully. Okay, he didn't have that falsetto voice, but he was a great performer and he could move. He didn't have a strong role model, you know, to help him. And he just succumbed to his drugs and he overdosed.
0: That ended his life, yeah.
1: And that was it.
0: Yes, a very sad story, Frankie Lyman, and we had a whole broadcast about Frankie Lyman. I have the song here for you, and it gives us a solution of the quiz question, but we hear the song first. Number 6 Billboard Hot 100 back then in the day, 1956, and number 1 Rhythm and Blues, and it was very big, and a lot of youngsters tried to copy Frankie Lyman, hoping so much to be successful with their singing. Yes, Frankie Lyman, and one of the most requested songs on the Doo-Wop Corner. Why Do Fools Fall in Love?

0: best of Doo-Wop on the Doo-Wop Corner today. Normally we play songs you haven't heard before. Today it's different because we are talking to Richard, who has been growing up at the time when there was Doo-Wop everywhere. And he grew up with the music, and that must have been just fabulous. I would have loved that. I wish I could go back in time. And somehow we all do in listening to Richard telling us about how it was back then. Thank you so much, Richard. I love it. Now, Anthony, big shout out to you. You sent me a message, and you're a first time listener. That's really special. And you thanked me for the shout out. And yes, very, very welcome. Maybe you tune in next time too. That would be fantastic. There's always something happening, something amazing. New songs to discover usually. Unless we have a special feature, which we do have today. And it's very, very special. And it's one of these shows which really stands out on the Doo-Wop Corner, because we're really being taken back in time by Richard today in interview. Now we just listened to Frankie Lyman and the Teenagers, and the song title was Why Do Fools Fall in Love? I asked you a quiz question before. That was the solution. Why do fools fall in love? And I ask you, give me the first word only, which was a question. Why? That was the solution today. And correctly answering were Alex, big congratulations. And Sarah in Country Victoria. And Chloe, fantastic. And Wafi. You cracked it. Woffy in Sweden and Tessie and Doris in Germany. Yes, you did very well. Gut gemacht. Sehr gut gemacht. And John in the US. You cracked the quiz question. Yes. And Woffy in Sweden. John in the US, in Florida, in the middle of the night. You wrote also to me. It's Sandra's due date today. Wow. Baby will be born today. Doo-Wop Corner time. Yes, babies were born before. While the Doo-Wop Corner were on, we had expecting mums, and they reported back to me. Yes, their child waited till the Doo-Wop Corner was starting and then made an appearance. Maybe this happens now too. Sandra's due date. Sandra is John's daughter. And due date today. Keep us updated, John. Yes. How many of you cracked the quiz question? 8 of you cracked the quiz question. No one guessed 8. The numbers range from 11. Well, I was the lowest with 10. And then they go up to 14. Yes. So are there winners in terms of numbers? Yes, the closest by. 8 we had, but 11 was the closest answer from you. Sarah, in Country Victoria, you said 11. And Chloe, you said 11. So congratulations, extra congratulations to you too. You are double winners on the show today. I call you winners because you are so knowledgeable. No prize to be won, but so, so knowledgeable, and you get your acknowledgement definitely on air. We are going back to Richard. There is more to tell and more to say. Richard told me about the function of radio, and it was very important back then because it was a source where the fascination was, where you got to know music, which influenced the whole music industry. And we were talking about that, and that's in the next snippet.
1: Another thing I'd like to highlight is what was radio like, you know, back then. Talking about the disc jockeys, when, you know, going back in the day, there was Alan Freed, and of course Alan Freed, he introduced the rock and roll shows at the Brooklyn Paramount, which featured all of these groups, and in the Paramount in Manhattan. And we used to go to these shows, and they were just fantastic. You see all the groups that you love, and they come out and perform their big hits. After Alan Freed got caught, Murray the K really came on. And my cousin, Bob, when he was going to university, worked at night as Murray the K's programmer.
0: Oh.
1: And so his name was Murray Kaufman. Murray also played a lot of doo-wop until the Beatles came in. There was Alan Freed, Murray the K. There were Dan Ingram on ABC, American Broadcasting Radio, in New York, who was a very big DJ. Jocko, black DJ, very, very popular. There was Dr. J. These were black disc jockeys, and they were terrific to listen to. And they were very entertaining, you know, very theatrical, and, you know, they were great listening.
0: Many, many people would have listened to them because there was no internet around back then, no social media, no easy access to records.
1: Mm. You want to know something? I think life was a lot simpler and less stressful without all the modern technology that we have today. It's obviously, on one scale, fantastic, and on another scale, very, very harmful.
0: Yes, so we talked about the DJs and their function back then. I missed to see some messages, and I'm still keeping track of it. I was so busy and listening to the interview. It's quite fascinating to listen to it. It really is. So I got carried away there. Didn't check your messages properly. And my apologies, because I found four more of you cracking the quiz question. Believe it or not, four more. That makes it then 12 correct answers, and then it changes the whole lot. Whom did I miss replying properly to the quiz question? Jeff, big apologies. You wrote to me. I can't help but feel a bit rejected, and you are absolutely right. It came through Messenger. And I'm not on Facebook, and I'm not really looking there too much. And yes, Jeff, congratulations. Mr. Barker, how could I miss you? Yes, the message is going further back. I didn't really see them. April and Tony, congratulations. So we have four more of you, which makes the correct answer of Doo-Wop Corner family members cracking the quiz question. That boosts it up to 12. Is anyone there with 12? Let me see. Yes, yes, and yes, yes. Oh, and yes. four of you. You are spot on. Yes, correction to the quiz question. Who is a winner? Guessing the correct number of correct replies to the quiz question. Waffe in Sweden. Yay. And Tessie and Doris in Germany. Very, very well represented here with overseas. Hilary and Willem, yes, in Gulwa, and Jeff also, double winners. So I have to take back Sarah and Chloe with 11. We are now 12. 12 correct replies, which is fantastic. So many of you participating with the quiz question. Hope I didn't miss anyone. So, yes, hopefully I made up for that hiccup. And we move on, and we're going back to Richard. Yes, 82 years old, living in Sydney now, but growing up in the Bronx in New York, just at the time when it counted and the best music ever recorded was produced then. Richard told me also about the mixed ethnicity of the groups and the meaning of them singing on the street corners and the historical setting. And that's coming up now.
1: As I said, I used to listen to the group singing outside the cafeteria, you know?
0: Yeah.
1: And they were generally mostly, you know, black kids who were singing in these groups. Occasionally you get some of the, we had a reasonably large Italian population in school, big Jewish population, significant black population, and sometimes you get the Italian kids. They would be singing like Dionne Belmont's, and the boys he sang with were Italian, and they would be very, you know, very good. But it was a big outlet for these kids, a big outlet, because don't forget, this was during the big fight for civil rights in the United States. You know, segregation was still a major problem. One point when Dwight Eisenhower was president, you know, he called in the National Guard when they're trying to desegregate schools in the South. John Kennedy did the same thing. This was a big emotional outlet for a lot of these kids, and certainly a big emotional outlet and confidence builder for all the groups that eventually did record and did have hits and so forth. They gave them a sense of confidence and identity and so forth. So it was socially, it was very, very important.
0: Yeah, so interesting to learn about the background and even to the point what it meant to the group members being in a group. Much more than just singing, just having a hobby. Much, much more part of their identity, finding themselves. Here is a song by a group which it mentioned and really liked back then, the Cleftones, Heart and Soul, from the year 1961. Going out to you, Richard, and with many, many thanks for doing the interview with me.

0: beautiful music, the Cleftones, and we didn't play it the first time on the Doo-Wop Corner. 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If you ever miss a show, you can go on the webpage and listen to the last four shows. They're all there and to be listened to. Yes, the last 4 weeks are covered. So go to Radio Adelaide, or it's allwomword.org.au, and then find the Doo-Wop Corner there and click on it, and you can listen to your own liking. You can go forwards and backwards even, and whenever it suits you. So it's not lost if you can't listen live. Just a quiz question. You might miss out with the correct answer and being mentioned on air. Richard told me, I had an interview with Richard last week. He grew up where the music was produced back then in the year 1957 and later. And fantastic. I wish I could go back with you. But we get as close as we can in talking to Richard and learning about his experience. I ask Richard another question of the benefits of being in a group for the boys, because they were mainly boys group or almost only boys group singing on the street corner. You mentioned it was a way of confidence building. The doo-wop singers back then were quite adored by the girls. Got a bit out of it in that aspect too.
1: the kids that could sing and sing well, they attracted the neighborhood girls.
0: For teenage boys, that's actually quite a big thing at that age, isn't it?
1: It's a very big thing.
0: Yes.
1: It's a very big thing. I mean, they were equivalent to the high school sports stars. Absolutely. The singing emits some sort of romantic image.
0: Mm-hmm. Yeah. You know? And the songs were all about it, weren't they? All about teenage love, breakup, and heartache, and the big love, and dream girls.
1: That's right.
0: Yeah.
1: That's right. Absolutely.
0: Yeah, so romantic. The lyrics of the song, so innocent and beautiful and romantic. Yes, it gives us a good idea how it was to be part and being young in the 1950s, late 50s. Being in the area where the music was produced, and New York was a hot spot, the hottest spot of them, where Richard was. So very, very important. Richard's favorite group is, he mentioned Norman Fox, but I don't play Norman Fox today because we have another special show coming up very soon, next week or the week after, where we play Norman Fox and the Wop Voice Songs, and that is your favorite band, and that's how we got together, through Norman Fox, and I will contact him soon because I will feature him on a show. I did it before, and fabulous, one of my favorite groups from back then, without a question. Yes, Norman Fox and the Wop Voice, when you hear them. And bad things happened to Norman Fox because his records were put on ice for almost 20 years. Very sad. And by that time, the doo-wop was off the cards. But yeah, more in the future about that. There was one parting saying which stood so much out for me. Something very wise Richard said in the interview. And yes, just think about it. Listen to it. It's just one sentence.
1: What would life be without music?
0: Wow, I love that. Yes, just think about it.
1: What would life be without music?
0: Yes, I wouldn't be here. I wouldn't be on air. Definitely not. If you think what role music plays in your life, it's huge in mine. It's a driver for many, many things I do. And I listen very much to doo-wop and of course, the exposure to my dogs and my chicken is enormous. Yes, a doo-wop chicken. Most of you know I have a pet chicken inside, and I have two little chihuahuas, and they are exposed to doo-wop. The most exposed dogs in the world, maybe, to doo-wop, because they listen with me when I prepare the show, and I do listen a lot. So there we go. It was lovely, lovely to talk to Richard, and I enjoyed it so much. And Richard, big, big heartfelt thank you for taking us back in time. And it's really, really precious to feature your experience on air. It's the closest we ever get to back in time to get an idea how it felt like and how it was. And I'm thrilled. I'm thrilled. So we said goodbye in the end then.
1: Anyway, Carmen, I'll leave it with you. Lovely speaking with you. I hope we speak again.
0: Thanks so much, Richard. And we'll keep in contact, yes?
1: Let's do that.
0: Let's do that. Thanks so much, Richard. Have a great day. Bye-bye.
1: Bye-bye.
0: So that happened last week. And fabulous. Another song Richard, another group Richard liked were the G-Clefs. I picked the song Ka Ding Dong. Yes, Ka Ding Dong, and that's from the year 1956. It would have been a song also played while Richard was just attending high school. The G-Clefs.

0: again. Ding dong. One more time. 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
1: dong, ding dong. Hey! Beautiful, beautiful picks, the G-Clefs. There were many, many groups which were just fantastic. And it's a time we feature most. The 1959 is probably the year we play most songs of. 1962, 1961. And then it thinned out because music changed and the British invasion took place, unfortunately. And so a lot of the great songs disappeared. There was still one or the other individual or group was still continuing the old music. So it happens at times that I still play songs from 1965 and they really sound as if they were recorded in 1960 in the old style. Yes, that happens, but not very often. Yes, it's a doo-wop corner here with me, Carmen K, on Radio Adelaide 101.5 FM. That was a special edition today, and we learned a lot from Richard, who was there in the hotspot back then, where the music was played. We listened today on the doo-wop corner. Yes, and we learned what it was like about high school, the dancers and the DJs back then, and first love and the social setting and just growing up at that time. Fantastic. So special today, and I'm still excited that I could bring the show to you. Now, it's time for the Australian section. As you know, the last half hour we feature Australian music only. And that is coming up now. I hope you enjoyed the show. And 12 winners on the show today. Apologies again that I overlooked your messages. But sometimes the show topic is so overwhelming that I forget everything else. It's just terrible getting carried away. Then the playout system had a bit of a different pattern today too, because I had to tick the songs instead of just pressing play. So a few songs from before repeated in the beginning. But we overcame that, and next time, I know, hope you still enjoyed the show. Australian music only, and I will be back live on just before 5:30. So enjoy. I'm saying tschüss, bye, auf Wiedersehen from me, Carmen, until 5:30, and I will be back on for another minute or so. But until then, enjoy the Australian music. Welcome to the second section of the doo-wop corner, which is Australian music only. Let's get started with the starting song, which is Ganga John. This is Australia.

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1: 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Let's get started.
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1: It's all not finishing after the Doo-Wop Corner. Friday evenings after The Wire. The Wire is on straight after the Doo-Wop Corner, 5:30 to 6. And then we have Aboriginal Way with Caleb and Joy from 6 till 6:30. Then we have National Indigenous News Review from 6:30 to 7. Our Voices from the Kimberley from 7 to 8. And Vida is producing the show Who Said Nragi. 9 to 10 is Yarning Country with Chris. And finishing up is Deadly Beats with Woo Boy from 10 to 12. So there's always something happening here on Radio Adelaide.
2: Newcastle is a city in shock tonight following a devastating earthquake that's left at least 9 people dead.

This is a doo-wop corner with me, Carmen, and it's happening on Radio Adelaide 101.5 FM. It's the end of the show today. Unfortunately, it was a very special show. Talking to Richard, yes, who was around in the Bronx in the year 1957 and experienced all the great music there. The music we play on the Doo-Wop Corner today. I got some follow-up messages from you. Yes, they must be read out. Hilary and Willem in Goolwa, you wrote, what a great find, Carmen. Well done, Richard. Hilary and Willem, you liked the show. That's fabulous to hear. And Rolfe in Sweden is writing, great show as usual. Happy weekend to everyone. Fantastic. And Doris in Germany, you wrote a bit more to me, and that's fabulous, and I don't want to dismiss it. It's fantastic. You wrote, hello, Carmen, good afternoon, Australia. I always have to watch that I don't say good morning, because you have 7:30 in the morning, 8:30 in the morning, when the doo-wop corner starts. I know, must be funny. The chicken are outside and have their food. The stable is cleaned, and now I sit with a cup of tea and a little breakfast and listen to Radio Adelaide. That's in Germany. Fantastic. So you're living in a sort of farm environment with the animals. That's just lovely. Reminds me of you, Sarah, in country Victoria, because I remember that you were feeding your animals too, and they listened to the doo-wop corner with you involuntarily. Yes. It's still hot in North Germany today. It will be 35 degrees. You just wrote this a few minutes ago, actually. So it's still very much of a bother there. And at the weekend, it will get near 40, and with thunderstorms again. That is so, so hot if you don't have an air conditioner. And unlike here, Germany is not equipped in supermarkets or other libraries or other buildings where you can go and cool down. You don't have that option. And that must be really tough. You also wrote, Carmen, if you want heat, then come to Germany. The tropical part of Australia is here. Thank you. Thank you, Doris. Yes, I love to be there actually right now. You wrote, I only work early in the morning to put water in my garden, and in the evening feeding the horse and do the things around, because my friends are on holidays and another woman and me, we look after the horses 2 times a day. Yes, it is hard with this weather. Greetings from Germ Australia. Doris, thank you so much for sending me the message. Fabulous to hear a bit more about the setting where you're listening. And anyone is very welcome to let me know. And I know some of you let me know we're sitting in the garden having a coldie. It's the beginning of your weekend. It's the best time of the week. Happy weekend, yes. And we celebrate that on the doo-wop corner every Friday, big celebration. And today was particularly special. And again, can't stop myself saying it. Thank you, Richard, for making this show so very special and outstanding amongst the others, because we experienced it and could see it through your eyes. Someone who really has been there. A lot has been written, but nothing beats a real eyewitness from back from that time, where the music we play here was recorded. It is a long time ago now, and it's pretty hard to find someone who can tell us about it, but just fantastic. Loved the show today and hope you did too. Start of your weekend, start enjoying, or maybe you started already, maybe you're still working, but the weekend should not be too far away from you now, unless you're working. Yes, I wish you the best weekend ever. Ignore the weather. It's cold. It's very, very cold here for several days. The mornings are bitey cold here, around the 5-6 degrees, and it's not getting really up with the temperature, other than they say 16 as a max, but when you follow it up, it just ends up to be 14, and the field temperature is maybe 12 or 11. It is cold here, yes. But we also think of all those people being in Germany and in Europe who really suffer under the heat and hang in there.
it's going to get better for us and for you. We just need a better balance here. Have the best weekend ever. We're going out with Nabalek Down Under. I'm saying tschüss, bye, auf Wiedersehen. Until next week, we have a date, 4 p.m. next Friday. Tschüss. Not playing. The new playout system is chucking dummies. Let me just, it pretends to play, but it doesn't come up. There it is. Have a good one.

0: Du lytter til Radio Adelaide. 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
1: Namani. 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Mani Naburdni. Greetings. This place is the land of my ancestors. It is the territory of the Kaurna Nation. We welcome you to our country. This is a celebration of our cultural diversity and unity.
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3: Here in London, it's another day and another UK Prime Minister has resigned.
4: Every decision I've taken has been about putting the country I love first. That is why I will resign as leader of the Labour Party. I have spoken to His Majesty the King this morning to inform him of my decision.
3: And there's a certain neatness here, Asma, because this is happening almost exactly 10 years to the day since Britain voted to leave the European Union. Everyone knows this as Brexit. Now, is this just a coincidence? Maybe not, because ever since that vote in 2016, Britain has been racked with political instability. And this is a country which has usually been pretty stable, politically speaking.
5: Fair, but when you all have had six prime ministers in 10 years, I do wonder, are the two things linked?
3: And that is exactly what we're going to get into today. From the BBC, I'm Tristan Redman in London.
5: And I'm Asma Khalid in Washington, D.C.
3: And today on The Global Story, a decade on, is Britain still reliving the same political forces that produced Brexit?
5: All right, Tristan, take me through it. What just happened in the UK?
3: Well, that's a very good question, Asma. The first thing I think I should say is just to emphasize how unusual all of this is. So in the first three decades of my life, the United Kingdom had four prime ministers.
5: Okay.
3: In the last decade, it's had six prime ministers. So we've gone from a situation of some stability to not very much stability.
6: You're watching BBC Breakfast live on BBC One. It's 23 minutes past nine on Monday, the 22nd of June. We're live in Downing Street.
3: What we had on Monday morning was a scene that people in Britain are getting quite used to now. So a lot of journalists cramming onto what is quite a small street, Downing Street.
7: 3 months period, here's the lectern.
8: Here's the lectern.
7: The lectern out in number 10, which is a pretty certain sign that what Westminster's been preparing for the last 24 hours is about to happen.
3: This has happened so often in the last decade that the person whose job it is to bring out the lectern has started to become recognised.
5: Really?
6: I tell you what, this guy here, I've seen him come out and do the testing of the microphones umpteen times over the last few years. He probably never thought that when he got that job that he would be doing it quite so regularly.
7: But I think he's known on the internet as Hot Podium Guy, John. But
6: Hot
7: that's
6: Podium Guy too.
3: So he's the lectern guy. That's the sign of how common this is now. That this moment, which ought to be kind of constitutionally exceptional, has all become a little bit run-of-the-mill, I would say.
5: You say run-of-the-mill. And to that point, Tristan, we did do an episode a few weeks ago with the BBC's James Landell looking at the question of whether the UK is in fact just ungovernable at this moment. But Tristan, the question I have for you is why now? Why did Starmer resign at this moment? We know that there had been pressure building on him for some time.
3: Well, that's a very good question because on its face, Keir Starmer's party has still a very large majority in Parliament and he should therefore be politically in a pretty stable spot. But that's not the case. And that's partly down to some recent elections, midterm elections, you might call them, in the UK, where Starmer's party, Labour, did very badly. But someone else did well, and that was Nigel Farage and his party, the Reform Party. Now, Nigel Farage is somebody known outside of Britain as being one of the primary movers behind Brexit. Some people call him Mr. Brexit. So there is a feeling amongst the Labour Party that they have to do something to address this increasingly urgent problem that's coming down the line. And this is something that Keir Starmer spoke about in his speech to the country on Monday.
4: The question my party is asking now is whether I am best placed to lead us into the next general election. I have heard the answer of my parliamentary party to that question. And I accept that answer with good grace.
3: But to understand this decade of political upheaval, we can go back to 10 years exactly to the day, which was the day of the Brexit referendum. And we're going to a special BBC guest who knows exactly what he's talking about on this topic.
8: I'm Adam Fleming. I'm currently the host of the BBC's daily news podcast, Newscast, which used to be called Brexitcast.
3: What was Brexitcast, Adam?
8: Brexitcast was a little experiment that started off with me and my mate Chris Mason, who's now the BBC's political editor in the UK. Brexitcast was a place where me and my BBC colleagues could just get together, be calm, be quite methodical about what was actually being negotiated, what the options were. And for us working on it, it was like therapy, because if you were involved in the Brexit process, it took over your life. There was just something about that subject, about that process, how it worked, how high the stakes were, that it got into your soul.
5: How long did this process go on for?
8: So the Brexit referendum itself was in 2016, in the summer. The negotiations.
5: Yeah. I remember it well even here. Yeah.
8: The negotiations to actually leave started in the summer of 2017. We didn't leave the EU formally until 2020. Then there was a transition period.
5: Seems just like a really bad, long, awkward breakup.
8: Yes.
5: Like people were dragging on.
8: Yes. Yes. Except you then still see your ex at international summits with Donald Trump.
3: Okay, well, let's start at the beginning. Do you remember, Adam, where you were when you heard the Brexit referendum result?
8: Yes, very clearly. That night actually started with everyone getting to the BBC studio in North London in the middle of an enormous thunderstorm. A huge, huge thunderstorm.
9: More pyrotechnics in the sky across the southeast of England, and we have another amber warning in force. Yes, more torrential downpours.
8: So the universe obviously had something in store for us that night. And so we were in this huge, cavernous TV studio with all the great and the good and the commentators and the journalists gathered to watch the results come in.
10: So Big Ben has struck 10 o'clock, and we can now start trying to discover which side thinks has carried the day on the basis of the results that come in. Some of the polling booths, I said they were all closed, are staying open, apparently, because the weather...
8: And they came in bit by bit, place by place around the UK, with the tally kind of counting up for the Leave side and the Remain side.
10: It looks as though the gap's going to be something like 52 to 48, so a four-point lead for leaving the EU.
8: And about... maybe 4 o'clock in the morning, David Dimbleby, who's the BBC's veteran election night anchor, announced.
10: The British people have spoken and the answer is we're out.
5: Adam, during that time period, I was covering the 2016 US presidential election. Mm. And I remember so many of us political journalists here were really intensely and eagerly watching that result. And I remember hopping on the phone with a British friend of mine. And I just said, it feels like something is going on. And it was a premonition that so many of us had about what might transpire here in the United States with Donald Trump's victory. Very different. I understand that. Very different consequences and very different reasons. But it felt like there was something brewing in the atmosphere. And I realize part of this is because Donald Trump is still the president here. But these things linger in politics. Mm. And though this happened 10 years ago, is it still a part of the conversation that people have in the UK?
8: I think Brexit as a thing has gone from, and this is totally unscientific, during the period when it was happening, I'd say it was 98% of the news was Brexit. I would say now it's probably more like 5 to 6%.
3: So if that,
8: it has plunged. Maybe in my world, it's more like 8. But it has absolutely plunged. But that's not to say that the passions it aroused and the issues it threw up and the implications of the process aren't still with us. They're still with us in a massive way. It's just that they've become part of the oxygen that is breathed by British politicians. So it's sort of not noticeable, but still very prevalent.
3: So, Adam, you are the man to give us Brexit 101. I mean, there is one driver who's well known, even in the United States, Nigel Farage, believes himself to be a close friend of Donald Trump. Can you cast us back to the lead up to the referendum? What was Nigel Farage promising, and why was he so convincing for so many people in Britain?
8: Well, this is interesting because Nigel Farage was completely instrumental in the referendum happening in the first place. He was the leader of a upstart political party called UKIP, the UK Independence Party. He was a member of the European Parliament for Britain, so he was in the belly of the beast of the organisation that he hated. And he was a showman. He was an entrepreneur with political ideas. He was a character. And he just, for years, was banging this drum of the EU being a bad thing for Britain.
11: Look, whichever way you cut this, immigration is the number one issue in British politics. It has been for some years.
8: And his big thing was about immigration. He would say the UK is not a sovereign country because under EU law, anyone who lives in the European Union has the right to come and live in Britain, settle in Britain, get a job in Britain, be part of the benefits system, the welfare system in Britain.
11: We have no control. The only way we get control is to vote to leave the European Union.
10: Okay.
11: In my mind, this is the issue that will decide the referendum.
8: And so he was getting a lot of traction as well because UKIP was starting to do quite well in elections. And he was on the media all the time. And lots of the then Prime Minister David Cameron's political party were starting to get worried about the threat to them posed by UKIP. And so then he promised, ultimately, if I get re-elected in 2015 in the general election, I will hold a referendum on whether we should stay in the European Union or not. And David Cameron would quibble that it was because of the pressure from Nigel Farage, but I think most people who were covering politics then would say Nigel Farage played a huge role in making that referendum happen.
3: But in the United States, he's known as Mr. Brexit.
8: Yeah.
3: Is that a fair moniker for him?
8: I mean, if it hadn't been for Nigel Farage, there's a fair chance we would not have had Brexit. Mm. So it probably is a fair moniker. Mm-hmm. But in terms of what the leavers in general, and we call them leavers, the people who were advocating to leave, and that's a word that never existed before. And we also had one called Brexiteers, which they loved because it made them sound really kind of like swashbuckly, sort of Errol Flynn pirate types.
3: And on the other side of the equation, you had Asma Remainers, who were then christened by their political opponents, Ramonas, because they were seen to be always moaning about things. Did they have a swashbuckling term? I can't remember the Remainers. No swashbuckling.
8: And also just that thing as well, like I think a lot of people on the Remain side were thinking, oh, we're here to campaign for, yay, what do we want? The status quo.
12: Where
8: are we going to go? Mm. Nowhere. We're going to remain.
12: That's always politically a challenge. But I want to ask you, Adam, was the conceit that okay, in leaving the EU, maybe in some ways through, you know, for example, trade deals, they might have a better relationship independently with the US.
8: There were lots of different groups of leavers. And one of the leave groups were people who believed in this idea that they called global Britain. Because when you're a member of the European Union, you do not have your own national trade policy. When you join the EU, you hand the power to do trade deals or set tariffs or impose quotas on soybeans to the European Union, and that is all done centrally from the EU's HQ in Brussels. So a big group of leavers said one of the advantages of leaving the European Union is that Britain will have its own independent trade policy, will be able to go out and, be swashbuckling on the high seas like Britain used to be in the 19th century, a big naval trading power, and that will be one of the benefits of Brexit. And actually one of the key kind of the jewels and the crown, if you like, of that vision was a trade deal with America. Huge, huge, huge market.
3: So what then happened with this free trade deal?
8: Turns out doing a free trade deal with the USA is very difficult because A, the USA is a very hard negotiator. B, the president doesn't hold all the power. It's got to get through Congress as well. And C, maybe once you start presenting to the British public what a trade deal with America means, they might not like it. British people like, for example, high welfare chicken in their supermarkets. And there's this idea that American chicken is pumped with antibiotics or washed in chlorine or full of other pharmaceuticals. And so actually, that sort of element of a US trade deal was never very popular with the public.
12: Adam, I want to talk about some of the ways in which the UK has changed over these last 10 years. And maybe we can break this down into a couple of categories. I'm really interested both in immigration, because you say that was a major reason why many Brits wanted to leave, and then also on the economy. So maybe we could talk about immigration first.
8: Yeah.
12: If indeed one of the big reasons people voted to leave was to cut immigration, has immigration declined?
8: So the way the UK measures migration is a figure called net migration, which is the number of immigrants basically being added to the population each year. And in the years immediately after Brexit, and once COVID restrictions had eased, that net migration number, as it's called, reached nearly 1 million people in a single year.
12: So that
8: year.
12: Meant many more people were continuing to move to the UK.
8: Yes.
12: And from where? Not from the EU?
8: Yeah, and that was a historically high number. EU people basically...
12: Wait, that was a historically high number?
8: Yes, yeah. So we had had a referendum where one of the main claims of the winning campaign was that we will take back control of Britain's borders and there will be less migrants. And you could argue over whether that's a good thing or a bad thing till the cows come home. But as soon as we got reliable immigration figures after COVID, the number of immigrants coming to the UK had exploded in a uniquely recent historical way.
13: But there is a nuance to this, isn't there, Adam? And the nuance is that if you pick apart the promise of the Leave campaign, it was not necessarily to stop immigration altogether. It was to control immigration and to increase...
8: Which people read as reducing.
13: Yes. It was to increase Britain's deciding power over who would be allowed in.
12: Which type of immigrants you're
13: saying. Yes, and consequently, that meant in the minds of many Brexit voters, we don't want so many people benefiting from freedom of movement from countries of the EU or Eastern Europe in particular, but we do want to choose people who have skills, who might want to come in from South Asia or other parts of the world.
12: Yeah, where has a lot of this new immigration come from? So presumably it's not coming as much from the EU.
13: What does the graph show, Adam?
8: So at that point, there were some new immigration schemes that were introduced in relation to things that were happening in the world. So there was a scheme for refugees from Ukraine because they'd just been invaded by Russia around about that time. Lots of people came through that route. Hong Kong, which historically had been British, but of course now part of China, there was quite a lot of political repression in Hong Kong at the time. The British government said, if you are a Hong Konger with British links and you want to flee the Chinese, come and make your home in Britain. You'll be very welcome. Also, in the wake of COVID, we had a huge need for people to work in the health service and also the social care service, so looking after adults who had care needs. And so there was a special visa for people who had those skills. And also our immigration system is in some places quite generous in terms of bringing your family and your dependents over as well. And so it turned out the UK had left the EU on the promise of more control over immigration, but it turns out the government didn't actually have a lot of control over immigration and the numbers went through the roof, to use a British phrase. They've come down now because successive governments have put a lot of effort into closing off certain routes, making the visa restrictions much tighter, making it more expensive for British employers to hire somebody from abroad. And so that net migration number, which is the name for the immigration statistics, has kind of plunged since that high. And so the number has now fallen back down to where it was in the old days, pre-Brexit, of about 200,000 people a year.
13: What about the economic promise, Adam? Because there was talk from the Leave campaign about all the economic opportunities that Brexit would open up. Now, the answer I know is somewhat obscured by things like COVID and now the Iran crisis, and it makes it sometimes a bit difficult to pass what's happening. But on balance, what does it look like 10 years on?
8: The most reliable estimate we've got comes from an organization called the Office for Budget Responsibility, which is the independent organization that monitors the government's finances. They reckon that in the long term, over the next decade or two, the economy will be 4% smaller as a result of Brexit than it would have been otherwise. And they say if you look at imports and exports between the UK and the EU, that's fallen by about 15%. But the problem with all of these calculations is they are projections based on assumptions. And as you were saying, Tristan, so many other things have happened to the British economy and the global economy at the same time that it's very hard to disentangle all those different factors.
12: Adam, there was a really provocatively headlined article that was published in the Atlantic magazine earlier this month titled How Britain Became as Poor as Mississippi. And Mississippi, for some context, is the poorest state in the United States. I don't know if you would say that's fair.
8: Yeah, I mean, I think Britain has been buffeted by kind of a lot of bad economic news that is not Brexit related. So Brexit's a factor, but it's not the only factor. Hmm. And I just think your average British person, who am I to speak for the average British person, doesn't put their money troubles down to Brexit. They put their money troubles down to just the state of Britain for a long time, of which Brexit is a part.
12: Okay.
8: You don't hear people going, I feel really poor this month, it's because of Brexit. Let's put it that way. Hmm.
12: But they don't feel richer either, you're saying, because of Brexit.
8: No.
12: So, Adam, a decade later, is Brexit itself actually over?
8: Brexit, as the act of leaving the EU, is done and dusted. The main legacy, I think, though, is just that Brexit created a new kind of line on the graph or division on the political map or whatever metaphor you want to use. And political scientists talk about cleavages, don't they? Mm-hmm. Which I always think is a slightly strange word to use, cleavage in the political science world, in that actually you still do feel, even though people don't call themselves leavers or remainers, people still identify a bit as the sort of person who thinks Brexit was good or Brexit was bad.
12: And so then it has forever changed your politics.
8: Yeah, and that maps on to all sorts of issues like immigration, jobs, freedom of speech. How do you react to terrible crimes? And also for me as a political journalist, Brexit unleashed absolute chaos on our political system, where we basically felt like we got a new prime minister every 10 minutes. That is a result of Brexit. That whole changing the leader of the country, that only started when Brexit was injected into the British political bloodstream. So it was sort of a reset moment for our politics, but we went from a calmer politics to a much more chaotic politics. And Nigel Farage, who you mentioned, he's still around. And his party, Reform UK, a new party, which has nothing really to do with Brexit at all, he's topping the polls and has a chance of being our next prime minister, as you were alluding to earlier on. And
12: I mean, that's such a linear through line, Adam, that the man you say who's been nicknamed Mr. Brexit could now become the next prime minister of the UK.
8: Yeah, although Nigel Farage has got a huge mountain to climb in our political system to become prime minister.
12: I see.
8: So I would just caution that.
13: Adam Fleming, thank you so much. This is great.
8: Thank you.
12: You know, Tristan, I was struck by what Adam said there a moment ago, that Nigel Farage still has, it seems, a mountain to climb to actually become prime minister. So more immediately, who could be Keir Starmer's replacement?
13: So Keir Starmer has resigned. He will stay on in a kind of caretaker role until someone is chosen by his party to replace him. Now, because Labour, Starmer's party, has the most MPs in Parliament and has a considerable majority, the next Labour leader becomes, by default, the next Prime Minister. Now, there might be an internal vote within the party to decide who that person is, or there could be somebody who stands unopposed and is just kind of crowned, essentially. The chances are that a man called Andy Burnham will be the winner and therefore the next Prime Minister of the country. Yeah, so he's a longtime political operator. He left Parliament a little bit more than a decade ago, and he has become Mayor of Manchester, which is a city in the north of England. So he is expected to become leader of the party. He would then become prime minister. Now, there isn't another general election until 2029, most likely. I mean, there are, you know, things can change. But in theory, he would then have 3 years as prime minister and leader of his own party.
12: Tristan, how is Andy Burnham fundamentally different than Keir Starmer? Why is he seen as being, for some Brits, it seems, the possible hope to save his party?
13: people are excited about him in some corners of the Labour Party right now, because he does seem to be a little bit more kind of approachable, have a little bit more dynamism than Keir Starmer in some ways. Keir Starmer, some people thought, was a little bit staid. He's bringing some energy to things, but whether or not he's able to really excite the country, that's another question altogether.
12: Despite this moment of political turmoil, you know, I was struck by how Adam described the last decade in the UK and what that's looked like after Brexit. And it seems like some of the major challenges are rather systemic. You know, we talked about, let's say, the economy or immigration. And so if whoever comes in next, what happens if they cannot fundamentally fix these systemic issues?
13: From afar, Britain looks like it's in a fairly chaotic state. But if you look closely at what's happened over the last decade, the through line in all of it is, it would appear, a desire for change. That was the case in the Brexit referendum. People wanted out of the European Union. And every successive general election since then, it would appear that change is the one thing that voters are sure that they want. Now, whether or not Andy Burnham can deliver the change that people apparently want is another question. And if he's unable to, then the big showdown will be the 2029 general election, where Nigel Farage and others will have something to say about that.
12: Well, that's it for the Global Story today. Earlier, we heard from Adam Fleming, host of the BBC podcast Newscast and an expert on Brexit.
13: And if you enjoyed this episode, then The Global Story is also a podcast. You can find us wherever you listen. Thanks for listening. Cheerio.
14: Cola Romani sounds good. Here are some holiday terms. First, we have holiday in general, ngonyindo. Next, we have the weekend, milindowarta. Easter, yecha. Christmas, Yitukuwarnindo, and Proclamation Day, Midundo.
15: Welcome to Adelaide, where cultures meet, where the unique stories within us all have a place and a voice. Welcome. One,
16: two, three, one. Swagat hai. Adelaide mein aapka swagat hai. 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
3: In the past, you know, people know who they are and that type of thing, but there hasn't been something there to bring everything together, to bring people together, and Native Title has done that.
4: Welcome to Aboriginal Way, produced by South Australian Native Title Services. Before we begin, I'd like to acknowledge that we're broadcasting today from Kaurna land and pay respect to Elders past and present. Each episode, we share First Nations stories and Native Title news from across South Australia. Let's get started. This week on Aboriginal Way, we'll be shining a spotlight on the world of archaeology with Kate Sexton, Hayley Bishop and Cameron McVicker from SA Native Title Services. This is the second part of our interview with the team. If you wish to listen to the full chat, then head to the Aboriginal Way podcast page on Spotify or Apple Music. Let's jump in. Working with the groups, you've all got backgrounds in some variety of archaeology and probably have some professional skills that you've developed through there. Are there ever moments where you have to kind of go, this is our, we have to go through these processes that we have that are maybe strict and kind of a little bit educational basis, and maybe you have to negotiate that with traditional owner groups? And also, what are some good ways to get them involved in some of these processes as well when you're out there with them?
5: Yeah, I think there's often situations like that, right? I mean, unfortunately, First Peoples in Australia have been entirely, their systems and ways of life and, you know, their cultural law and the systems in which they've operated for tens of thousands of years has been obliterated through the colonial process. And so one of the things we almost always face is this sort of friction between traditional ways of doing things and even still in some cases ways that are still happening, and colonial law and colonial systems, and even simple things, you know, like definitions. How do you define what an object is, what an artifact is, what a place is? You know, these are things that in some instances don't sort of translate directly across those systems. And I think often what we're doing is we're, you know, trying to find, you know, from our perspective, the best way to help these groups protect their heritage under a system which doesn't really reflect what that means to them. And so, you know, that, for example, that might mean, you know, we've got to follow HSA to a particular process. And so we might be going out and we might have to apply some sort of repeatable scientific method, for example, or, you know, there's certain things that we have to do that are obligated under the law. So, for example, in South Australia, we have the Australian Aboriginal Heritage Act. Thanks, Hayley. Yeah. And so, you know, there's certain requirements under that in terms of the way that groups are engaged with and that what that process means, and our obligations as professional, you know, specialists under the Act. And so, yeah, I mean, there are times where that really has a massive conflict. And so, yeah, it means that you've got to confront that pretty head on. And often that can cause, you know, direct confrontation in the field or even afterwards. Yeah,
6: for sorry. Sure. No, you're 100% right. Like the legislation that we have to be conscious of in terms of how we do our work does have a serious impact on how we record heritage, because we need to meet certain legislative requirements. You know, if I'm going to call something a site, it has to meet the Aboriginal Heritage Act's definition of a site. Otherwise, it's able to be disputed. And as Cam was speaking about earlier, a lot of the work we do is for proponents. So these companies that are getting heritage surveys done ahead of particular projects that they might have lined up. And a part of their due diligence in that space is to get a cultural heritage assessment with the relevant traditional owner group's input. And so we will go out as the specialist for those groups and record the heritage and provide specialist advice to these proponents on behalf of

0: we can put in place. And you know, that's hard for people when it's their heritage that is important to them, it has significance, and they've got to try and explain it in this whole other way to these people who frankly don't care. That's probably one of the more challenging aspects of our job, I think, is that intersection of sort of conflicting priorities and differences in understanding of what significance is in the cultural heritage space.
1: It's probably worth pointing out too, often, as I sort of mentioned before, and as Hayley's just said too, that these surveys that we're conducting and the reports we're writing as a result are almost always in the space of development. Hayley used the term proponent, and that's a general word we use for meaning someone who's developing, who's, you know, who's going to be doing those works or facilitating them. And so they have their own priorities, and you know, that's you know, fine. But often what that does is put a direct sort of you know, or not always, to be fair, but in most instances where there is a need for heritage protection, it does put, you know, the group and the proponent at times into not conflict, but perhaps
2: loggerheads. Maybe?
1: Yeah. It at least causes friction. I think it's worth pointing out.
0: And I mean, it's a nice way of putting it.
1: Yeah, and I think to be fair, that often isn't necessarily a bad thing, because what it means is those two parties come to the table, some sort of agreement is reached between them, and that can often be hugely beneficial to everyone involved, you know, and often it means that the groups are getting their heritage protection and protected in most cases. They might also, you know, the proponent might be, you know, coming on board enough to say, well, obviously we actually have to do these works in a certain way, we can't avoid that. Obviously we're worried that we're going to impact here on this particular place. There's processes under the Act to follow for that. If we're going to go down that path, we'd really like to help, you know, through some sort of compensation. And that comes in a whole range of things. I think often, you know, the media likes to drum up the whole sort of financial aspect of it, but that's one small, you know, thing. Often part of it is community programs. It can be employment for the groups, you know, if that's something they're needing. It can be sponsorship. It can be a whole range of things. It can be just facilitating, you know, people getting together. So,
0: That's it. They, you know, we have proponents who put forward great community initiatives. They might have parcels of land that they can donate as environmental offsets for traditional owners to manage. There's a range of ways that they do engage in that space to, reach a mutually beneficial agreement of sorts. But I think it's worth acknowledging the context of that is that one party in that negotiation process, being the traditional owner groups, are disadvantaged due to the ongoing genocide of their culture.
1: And there's an inherent power imbalance in that, right? You know, just by the fact that these groups are often, and unfortunately in many cases, you know, the reality is it comes down to how well you're funded to be able to fight these things, if that is what the groups choose to do, or even to just to argue back
0: lawyer?
1: In the first place. Even argue back.
3: That'll be our next series.
1: You know, like, it's just a matter of these proponents often are, you know, multi-million dollar businesses at minimum, usually.
0: Often into the billions.
1: Correct. And it means that fundamentally the power lies with the group, and unfortunately often that the Heritage Act and the other acts around the country and at a federal level often are, you know, not supportive of the group, and in fact in most instances are, you know, more supportive of developers. And there's, you know, obviously there's a benefit to developers, and I'm not going to, you know, to disagree with the entire point of development, but, you know, it does put a power imbalance in place at the get-go, which means that these situations are very rarely negotiated fairly, if not for a proponent's goodness, you know, and, you know, that can be far and few between.
0: And that's it, right? Like, it leverages the systemic disenfranchisement of native title holders. Like, it's pretty atrocious.
1: I think Kate's been wanting to say something.
4: Only when you're done. Mine's not adding to that point. It's a different point.
1: All right, okay, go for it. Let's move on. Let's go.
0: Sidetrack. Off we go.
5: I'm just going to take a different tack to that question that Isaac asked.
4: Beautiful.
5: About, I guess, the skills maybe that we've built up or that we've learnt, and then how that translates with working with traditional owners. And I guess there's a I don't know about you guys, but when I say to someone, oh, I'm an archaeologist, they go, wow, that's amazing. That's so wow.
1: What's the coolest dinosaur?

0: you've ever found.
1: Something like that, yeah. And there's a bit of a...
2: no I joke, suppose. That is verbatim, exactly the response I get every time.
1: What's so. The coolest dinosaur you found?
2: I mean, a combination of those two. Wow, or, you're an archaeologist, or, what's coolest
0: so
2: dinosaur?
0: So you're like Indiana Jones, is that right? Is that how that works?
2: Lara Croft, at which point I go, yeah, that's right, I do shoot people a lot.
0: Yeah, and I run away from boulders constantly.
1: Yeah, so that's often the reaction that we get, that is, wow, isn't that amazing, you must know so much, or something to that effect. But so much of archaeology is so logical and really easily communicated, and it inspires a lot of people, not least of all the people whose culture it is that we're looking at. And so the skills, I suppose, that we learn and that we've developed are a lot of geology and a lot of understanding weathering processes and how objects exist or change over time, and what human activities they might have pointed to in the past. How has this come to be? What is this pointing to? Every day as an archaeologist is just figuring out the solution to a new problem. And maybe your experiences, guys, are similar to mine, but it's often in the field with traditional owners, our job is curating a team. It's putting a team together, and it's translating the skills that we have. And for people who maybe... haven't seen a stone artifact before, or don't know what to look for, or don't know what shapes they take, well, that's something that we have learnt, but it's also something that we can communicate and we can show them. And then you don't just have one archaeologist out in the field, you've got 10. And I think it's a great it's not a pyramid scheme, but it's like you know, the more you're out there recruiting,
2: okay,
1: you're out there recruiting, and as soon as you know, you can explain what you know. Mm. Well, now you're the least experienced person out there, because there are now suddenly 10 archaeologists, and 9 of them have this
2: cultural knowledge that you know.
1: Amazing ecological and cultural knowledge and understanding and value of these objects. And it's such a wonderful experience every single time we go out.
2: Yeah, for sure.
0: Mic drop.
2: Yeah, 100%. Like, I know what you're talking about, where you also get the excitement from...
0: Yeah, so
2: like,
0: true.
2: Like, when you're out with traditional owners who don't have that experience. Because obviously, you know, there are plenty who know exactly what they're looking for and are helping teach, you know, younger people out there and everything. But when you're helping someone to understand what we're actually looking for and how to differentiate between natural breakage and, you know, man-made features, it's, you know, they're so appreciative. They love it. They think you're magic when you're teaching them, and then they... get a handle of it, and they're like, okay, it's not magic, it's pretty obvious once you know what you're looking for.
0: And I think the other thing too, sort of tying onto that, is there's obviously that excitement around the sort of technical knowledge that we can sort of share with them, and then them getting to, you know, embody that and learn about it and on their own. But I think also, sort of getting a little bit off track, but sort of tying into the sort of excitement and emotive connection in the field, is that so many people through the colonial process have been totally disconnected from their places that their ancestors called home. And getting to see, you know, these people come back to those spaces and have this immediate connection, even if it's not, you know, necessarily through artifacts or whatever. Often it's just, you know, they've heard a story at some point, you know, relating to a particular, maybe a totemic animal or an animal that's important, or a plant that's important to those families or whatever it might be. And they'll see it in that space, and they'll see, you know, I'll start pointing out some landscape features or something that sort of show how the landscape's been modified or whatever. And just the excitement that they start getting of, like, oh my gosh, my ancestors, you know, shaped this entire landscape for tens of thousands of years. I'm the first person of my family to be back in this space. Just the pure joy, and you know, it's really like it's quite emotive at times. You know,
2: it's a hugely emotional job to be involved in. Like, I don't know about you guys, but it takes its toll on that roller coaster ride with people out on country.
0: Well, that's exactly right, because there's also the flip side of that, which is that they have been disconnected, you know, in some cases, or at least, you know, disassociated with that place, you know, through no action of their own, it's forced. And it means that, you know, part of that excitement is also realizing, wow, my family had some really horrible things happen to them, and that in some cases are still ongoing, you know, and that can be really upsetting to some people, to most people, I think. So.
2: And I think that feeling of the excitement, the awe, the love of country when they first come to a place, particularly if it is something where it's got a lot of significance to that particular group. When the realization sets in, this is right in the middle of whatever project footprint, then that emotion kicks in, and that's often hard as well, because it's that realization that there is limited ability to protect country, especially if there isn't archaeological evidence. We find it a lot harder to protect culturally significant parts of country when there isn't that tangible aspect that we can photograph and put in a report and justify, because when it becomes about the intangible, where it's people's connection through cultural knowledge and everything, you really have to prove that. You've got to have a really robust argument for an ethnographic site versus an archaeological one, because when you can just photograph something and go, see, that's the thing, it gets it across to people. But when you're just, you know, taking a photo of it, what looks like a hillside, it doesn't capture the real essence of what is significant there, and that is challenging. I feel like I've completely sidetracked.
0: No, that's all right. I think that's probably my fault. I started that sort of, I think. But part of that too is where there has already been projects initiated, something that we see very often is, that can be destructive on a large scale, something like mining, for example. Again, a hugely destructive process. Often what's happened as part of that is entire hills have been destroyed. Massive amounts of rock and stone has just been taken away from that place and totally destroyed what might have been there or what probably was there. You know, there's very few places we go where there's no heritage.
2: Yeah, I cannot remember a survey where I haven't found something.
0: And so when it's that large scale, even small scale, it depends. But for people to go back and then see that, and go, wow, I know there was a place there, and now there's nothing. There's nothing there. It's just a hole. That's really brutal. Yeah. Anyway, to bring that conversation down, we're getting a bit off track. But yeah, I mean, it is, and that kind of brings it back, I guess, to the human element, right? We are all about understanding people, and part of that process, especially in Australia, is that sort of living culture that we still have here in our First Nations people, in the way that both colonial practices and, ongoing and previously have impacted on those people. Yeah.
3: How scalable are, the spits? My new word of the day.
2: It's a great word.
3: How scalable are these projects in terms of, and also what is some of the variation in terms of actual lengths of land that you'll be covering?
0: Sure.
3: Get asked to work on?
0: And this probably ties into what I think it was Kate was talking about earlier around a sample size. When it comes to excavation, it is much more about, survey too, but yeah, I mean, for example, I can give an example on both survey and excavation. For survey,
3: sure.
0: Say we're needing to survey a large area. It can be, hundreds of hectares, sometimes tens of square kilometres, hundreds of square kilometres even at some of the larger ones.
2: Yeah, mine sites and stuff.
0: And
2: yeah,
0: that can mean that we just won't have the ability to survey everything. Which we'd like to do, but we just don't. That's physically not possible within a certain time constraint. And so it means we have to make systematic choices to work out the best way to take samples of that landscape to paint the picture or to capture data. And so what that means is, we might, instead of all walking close together, it might mean that we, instead of walking really close together, we might walk several hundred metres apart, for example. And it might mean we do some of the survey in a car as opposed to walking. There's a whole range of things that we can do to sample that. In terms of what you're talking about, spits and excavation, it is hugely scalable. I mean, I can speak from experience in that, I've been on jobs where a certain quantity of area needs to be covered in terms of excavation. And so we will take a systematic approach. We'll sort of look across the land. The survey always happens. If we're going to do excavation, we won't just not survey and just go straight to excavation. So we'll sort of look around, work out the most... We can either choose based on where we think we're going to find heritage or just do a systematic random spread and just work out what we'll find based on that. And then, that can be metres and metres and metres of open trench. Can be individual test pits, throughout an area. They might be, every 10 metres or something. We might put another one by one. And then in terms of going down, there's a legal limit to how far you can go down, I should point out. It depends where you are in the country. But going down in certain layers, that can be 2 centimetres. It can be 15, it can be 30. You know, it doesn't usually go much bigger than that. You know, it can be half a metre maybe, but you wouldn't normally just chuck out a whole half metre spear.
2: No, it's very... And I think another element of that, right, is like once you have some identifiable stratigraphy in the site that you're working on, you'll generally switch to excavating in those layers, because then you're removing the full stratigraphic layer together to be assessed before moving on to the next one. But obviously you need to have identified what you're actually dealing with in that space to that.
0: Yeah, no, sorry, didn't mean to cut you off. It's probably worth pointing out too, there's different methods for the way you can excavate.
2: That's it.
0: A lot of places these days will use mechanical excavation. What I mean by that is they go in with a excavator, like a mechanical excavator, a big old machine, and they use a big bucket, and they will scrape the whole 1 metre pit, you know, at so deep a time. And then, to be fair...
2: They
0: can be very precise. You know, there are trained archaeological excavator drivers, and they can be super precise with the way they do things.
2: I was very surprised when I first, like the first one I saw, I was shocked at how fine he was with the excavate. We're talking like a bucket, like twice the width of this table. Could just
0: shave a hair off.
2: Skim right at the top of a water pipe and not burst it.
3: Wow. Yeah. Are they just eyelining it, or are they using kind of different technologies to kind of detect the...
2: This guy was eyeballing and relying on me as a monitor to be like, yeah, you're good.
0: Yeah. That's worth pointing out too. Like, usually if that's the case, you'll have... I mean, there's a whole range of skills in terms of, like, how long people have been around, the way they've been trained in terms of an excavator operator.
2: What their experience is.
0: Correct. Yeah. But usually the way that'll work is you'll have someone in the excavator doing the excavation, and you'll have someone monitoring and watching to make sure that they're not going to screw up somehow. Generally, that doesn't happen. But, you know, sometimes they might be tired or, you know, just... not see what you're seeing, and they might miss something. There might be a massive rock or something that's in the middle of a wall, and you don't want to take that out, but they can't see that rock, and so you have to be like, whoa, you know, there's a rock in the way. Hold
2: on. Or you've, you know, come across something and you want to get in there and have a look. What is that? Is that, you know, archaeological materials we need to assess, or is it junk in the spoil heap?
0: Like,
2: sometimes it is, but sometimes it's something that you need to stop and completely rework your excavation approach.
0: But then also, like, often these, it's not just excavator. Like, if we're using a mechanical excavator, often if we're finding things, we're switching to trowel, you know. Mm-hmm. And, you know, if we start realising that we're coming across heritage, well, we stop that mechanical excavator, because it is just that little bit too brutal.
2: Yeah.
0: We will go to hand troweling. And that's probably what most people think of.
2: That is best practice.
0: It is, yeah. Mm-hmm. I mean, generally, if you're trying to be scientifically rigorous and careful, you will not use a bucket or an excavator. The bucket is on the excavator, to be clear. I'm not talking about just a general bucket. So often it won't just be, you know, you'll want to avoid using an excavator with a bucket on it as often as possible. You want to be hand troweling as much as possible. You have so much more control. You can clearly see, you know, you're not in an excavator, so you're not sitting back trying to see over the arm of the excavator. You can clearly see what's in front of you. You're going by hand. It's a much slower process, which is why generally excavations start these days on a you know, large job with an excavator. But, you know, it ranges is what I'm saying. And you know, it rotates between. And, you know, for example, in Melbourne, a lot of jobs will have a mandate that you have so many test pits that are dug by excavator and so many that are done by hand. And, you know, it rotates that way.

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14: 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Udin Doctor, Munda Health Worker Wanka, Flu COVID, Munda RSV, Vaccination Nila Manjinjiki. Nama Australian Government Canberra La Band.
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17: We've seen multiple structures dismantled. We've seen key positions removed that had Aboriginal and Torres Strait Islander people in them. And so there's a growing concern about exactly who is advising the government when it comes to Aboriginal and Torres Strait Islander affairs, or if they're even bothered with it.
18: We see that how many, sort of government services, housing, healthcare can impact upon the situation of our communities, often negatively, and that then our communities are increasingly, under watch then from child protection services. And we're sort of saying, look, if you're going to reform the system, let's look at the system with a really big picture lens. Let's look at all of the issues that are going on and not just focus on the removal of children.
19: Hello and welcome to Weekly News in Review. You just heard some of the stories we've been following this week. I'm Harrison Peterson, and before we continue, I want to acknowledge the traditional owners of the land and acknowledge elders past and present. There's a campaign to remove Indigenous people from leadership roles within the Queensland government, according to the state's opposition. Public servants within the halls of government are referring to the trend as Project Invisibility. The failure to replace outgoing Indigenous members of the state's two biggest health boards are the latest examples. This week, NIRS News' Adam Evans spoke to Quandamooka woman Leanne Enoch, who is Queensland's Shadow Minister for Closing the Gap and Reconciliation.
17: So insiders say there is this secret code word or term that's being used called Project Invisibility. And so when you look at the pattern of behaviour that we're seeing from this LNP government in Queensland, it's pretty clear why that code name has been coined by many of the public servants. We've seen multiple structures dismantled. We've seen key positions removed that had Aboriginal and Torres Strait Islander people in them. And so there's a growing concern about exactly who is advising the government when it comes to Aboriginal and Torres Strait Islander affairs, or if they're even bothered with it.
8: I guess one of the things that's going on at the moment is concern around, I guess, not replacing board members on in the health system and stuff like that. Why are these roles important?
17: Yeah, well, obviously, Adam, we have legislation in Queensland that requires our hospital and health boards to have Aboriginal and Torres Strait Islander people represented as directors. So there are two, as we understand now, and has been reported in the media, that there are two hospital and health boards, one in Metro North and one in Metro South, in the southeast corner of Queensland, that do not have representation. Now, Metro South takes in the city of Logan, which has the largest Indigenous population in Queensland, larger than far north Queensland. And so there is no Aboriginal and Torres Strait Islander voice on that hospital and health board, which is of great concern. You know, I talk about this quite a lot, that, you know, we're about to celebrate 50 years of celebrating NAIDOC. You think 50 years ago, we were emerging from the oppressive assimilation policies of that time, moving into self-determination and to where we are now. Now, this stuff that's happening at the moment, this Project Invisibility, as it's been coined, is pretty much creating or putting in danger all the work that's happened over the last 50 years. And in my view, what we're seeing is this new version of an assimilation policy happening here in Queensland. And that doesn't actually support outcomes. We will see things go backwards, and that's what people are worried about.
8: The Queensland government's response to the positions is that they say they began recruitment on March 27 and that the roles likely won't be filled till the end of the year or later in the year. Is that acceptable?
17: Well, it's not acceptable at all. I mean, that's a very unacceptable response. These are priority positions to be able to maintain your adherence to the legislation. There are ways to do this. You know, they could have asked certain people to act in those positions. There are many ways to do that. So I don't find that as acceptable. And when you put that next to what is going on across other government agencies, you know, when we saw the First Nations Chief Health Officer downgraded to not sit, you know, at that higher level, it means that voice was diminished in health. We've seen all kinds of things, from defunding of Murray Watch. We saw some Native Title policy that they had to do some backflipping on because it meant that Queensland would be a poor litigant. We've seen legislation that exempts cultural heritage requirements for Olympic venues. We've seen breaches of the government's own agreements with the people of Gari with regards to recent dingo actions. We've seen the Indigenous names stripped from, or at least the request for Indigenous names stripped from state electorates in this recent redistribution work. We've seen, as I understand it, the Department of Education no longer has a dedicated Aboriginal and Torres Strait Islander policy unit.
8: Deputy Premier Jarrad Bleijie was asked about the government's approach to Indigenous affairs, and he said that Queenslanders voted against the Indigenous voice, suggesting that justifies their moves in the Indigenous affairs. What are your thoughts on that?
17: Yeah, well, certainly that is something that has been... I've heard that from Mr. Bleijie, and I've heard that from others. The idea that a referendum question then flows on to every single aspect of anything to do with Aboriginal and Torres Strait Islander people is ridiculous, for one thing, but also just abhorrent. Like, if you're wanting to diminish the presence of Aboriginal and Torres Strait Islander people in this state, and you know, you use that as an excuse, then clearly, as Stephen Miles said just recently, you're obviously saying the quiet things out loud, you know. So for me, I think that's a pretty poor that's a pretty poor response to a very complex issue.
19: That was Quandamooka woman Leanne Enoch, Queensland's Shadow Minister for Closing the Gap and Reconciliation, speaking to Adam Evans. Changes to the Northern Territory's child protection system continues to draw criticism over a lack of consultation and the impact it will have on children's connection to their communities. The National Justice Project has condemned the changes that will make it easier for Indigenous children to be placed with non-Indigenous families. The NT government says the changes put safety of the child ahead of everything else. It says the child protection reforms have been developed over the last year. National Justice Project senior lawyer and Gamilaroi woman Karina Holtray says the changes are only focused on removing children. NIRS News' Adam Evans spoke to Ms. Holtray earlier this week.
18: The key things that concern us, obviously the Territory says that these changes are to prioritise safety of kids, but our concern are that these changes really don't necessarily do that. I guess the primary principle when thinking about taking kids into the care system is the best interests of the child, and that applies across Australia in every state and territory. And what they've done is they've said certain factors are now more important than others in thinking about that. And that's a real concern for us because obviously every child's situation is different. And if you limit the ability of decision makers to consider certain factors, it can lead to an increasing amount of kids going into care that maybe don't need to go into that system. And obviously the care and protection system also has its own

0: risks, you know, being involved in that system.
1: You mentioned before how, like, I guess the government's made these changes because of the safety of the child, with, I guess, that being the main focus. Why would you say it doesn't make it safer?
0: I think changing the law is a bit of a blunt instrument, I guess, in some ways to make these changes. I think we are concerned that also when you're looking at safety of children, you need to consider, I guess, government funding in other areas. So not just the care and protection system that removes children from these situations, but also, you know, housing, social support, healthcare to parents and children, all of these things, access to services in remote areas of Australia, and particularly with, you know, many Northern Territory communities being very remote. This is really, there are other important factors that I think the government's not really looking at when they're considering the safety of the child.
1: Sounds like you're saying what I've heard other people say is that the changes need to be looked at as a cross-sector thing, not just child justice, yeah?
0: Yeah, completely. I mean, all of these factors are interconnected, and I guess with our mob we see that, just how many, I guess, sort of government services, housing, healthcare can impact upon the situation of our communities, often negatively, and that then our communities are increasingly, I guess, under watch then from child protection services. And we're sort of saying, look, if you're going to reform the system, let's look at the system with a really big picture lens. Let's look at all of the issues that are going on and not just focus on the removal of children at that pointy end.
1: Other people I've spoken to have had issues with the short amount of time that they've given to consult or talk to the community on these changes. Is that a concern you guys share?
0: Yeah, completely. There was only a week to put submissions in to this inquiry, which is extremely short. It's a miracle that 150 organisations did get submissions in, and that's partly because of the, I guess, the real concern that a lot of organisations, including SNAKE, the peak body, have with this proposed law.
1: I guess the government's responded to this criticism by saying that they've been working on this for the last year. Is that fair, I guess, to say?
0: I do think it sounds like they have been working on these changes behind the scenes for the last year. However, the really short period for consultation is concerning. You know, why only, if you've been working on it for a year, why have we only got a week to put our submissions in? And I think the concern is that there's a bit of a rush against the backdrop, sadly, of the passing of Kumanjai Little Baby. And the Northern Territory government's actually announced an inquiry into the child protection system, but that's being chaired by two public servants. But they're not waiting for any of the results of that inquiry to come out before they're pushing through this change to the law. And so that's a key concern is, you know, maybe they have been working on it for a year, but why is there a sudden push now to get this done when, you know, there are inquiries and there are consultations that should, I guess, happen and be included in those considerations of any legal change.
2: That was Gamilaroi woman Karina Hawtrey from the National Justice Project speaking to Adam Evans. You're listening to the National Indigenous Radio Service's weekly news and review. I'm Harrison Peterson, coming to you from Mugajin, Brisbane, in Yuggera and Turrbal country. Still to come in this episode, Sienna Stubbs talks about her award-winning Yolnu love story that's won big at the Sydney Film Festival. A collection of over 140 coral specimens will be protected under a significant custodial agreement between Mariam peoples of the Torres Strait and the Queensland Museum. The West West corals hold significant cultural importance for the Mariam people. They symbolise the connection between ancestral lands and the natural environment. The corals were taken from the Torres Strait decades ago and housed in the Smithsonian in Washington, D.C. Under the custodial agreement, the corals will stay at the Queensland Museum Tropics in Townsville. Gubbi Gubbi woman Bianca Beatson is the Executive Director of First Nations at the Queensland Museum. I spoke with her earlier this week to find out more about the agreement.
3: So the Wesbos corals were a collection of coral that was collected in about 1816 by researchers, and they were sent to the Smithsonian in Washington, D.C. They were taken from Mur, better known as Murray Island, and they were, you know, taken for research purposes. Originally, there was 126 different type specimens taken, and of that, 141 specimens were returned in 2023. But, you know, really from that cultural perspective, you know, they weren't just important as biological scientific specimens. They were really important from a cultural perspective. So those, you know, coral are seen as being the ancestors of those, of the Merriam-Mur peoples, you know, and one of the things that, you know, I've been trying to, I guess, educate people at the museum here is that biological material is actually connected to Aboriginal and Torres Strait Islander people through our law systems, our cultural practices, and our totem systems. So this particular group of coral, and I do know when the elders came to Townsville, you know, they were talking, there's some beautiful videos and stuff where they talk about that significance of the coral to those people. And, yeah, so, you know, they're more than just, you know, these incredibly old pieces of coral that can tell so much around climate change and a range of other things. They are these, you know, old ancestors and a record of generations and generations and generations of, you know, custodianship over that coral.
4: And so the museum's just announced this agreement with the traditional owners about the future custodial protection of these corals. I was just wondering kind of the details of that agreement and how did it come about?
3: Well, the agreement came about, it was actually funny when we were on Murray Island last week. One of the elders was talking about, oh, you know, government, they want to have agreements and forms and all these, you know, kind of protections in place. But the agreement really came about around us as a museum trying, and particularly from a First Nations perspective, us making sure that there's protection and community have control over the care of those coral going forward. They have, you know, it's protecting their ICIP, and it's protecting those objects, and making sure that community have 100% say over what happens, who can research, who can access, who can view, and how do we as a museum care for those coral on behalf of that community. So it's very much, you know, coming back to UNDRIP principles, that is their cultural material. We are only just custodians of that cultural material, and they have total self-determination around what happens with that material.
4: These corals have been on such a big journey, going all the way to Washington and now back to Australia. How's it felt being, you know, playing a bit of a role in, you know, ensuring these corals return?
3: I often say this is the work that fills my cup, you know, because sometimes it's not easy, the work we do. But for me, it's really important just to see these smiles on community and the way, you know, and the emotion often, you know, these are very emotion. We had a ceremony, I think, in 2024 in Townsville where community came and they greeted the coral and welcomed them back. And then in November last year, we returned some of the coral or took the coral back up to Mur and Murray Island. And, you know, community that weren't able to travel were able to see them. So it was very emotional. Because it is so important, and you know, and this is about healing and reconnecting community back to things that were taken without consent. So, you know, this is so important to be a part of that journey, and I know that this is just the start of a bigger journey and a bigger conversation.
2: That's Bianca Beatson from the Queensland Museum. Aboriginal love story set in northeast Arnhem Land has landed a major award at the Sydney Film Festival. Manucci, or Catching Eyes, had its premiere at the film festival last week and also walked away with the Best Live Action Short Award. The creator is Yolngu director and screenwriter Sienna Stubbs.
5: Manucci is my short film that just had its beautiful premiere at the Sydney Film Festival, and a beautiful one at that. And I'm just so honoured and grateful for the reception that it's received. It's a short film about two Yolngu First Nation teens or young people who grow up in Yirrkala, my community, and who learn to fall in love under the watchful eye of the community, and how they have to navigate cultural boundaries or kinship, guruto, for us in doing so. And I hope it's a story that a lot of people and Yolngu and Murrays and anyone can connect to, because it's a story that hasn't been told before, but I know that there are people out there who are very conscious about this dynamic that you have to balance when you're dating in the community.
6: So did you write the story as well, Sienna?
5: That's correct. Yeah. So I wanted to think of something that hasn't been told before, or at least this perspective. So for me, you know, we've heard of the wrong skin, right skin stories. We've heard of the, is he my cousin? No, we're Yolngu love stories. But for Yolngu, we sit in this unique perspective where you do know who you're allowed to date and not date. And if you're breaking those rules, then you're in trouble. But you have a map of who you're allowed to court. And so that is the one issue, is that if you are seen within the vicinity of someone of that nature, then everyone assumes that you're together. So you have to watch out who you're seen with in the public eye. And that's what Manucci is about. And who doesn't love a bit of footy, in this case the AFL footy up here in my community is massive. And so everyone's always got their eyes out, who's hanging out with each other at the footy, who's sitting next to who, and that's...
6: Sienna, I'm going to do the wrong thing here when it comes to being an interviewer. I'm going to ask you a double-barreled question, only because I'm conscious of the time and I want to talk about another
5: that's
6: footy.
5: That's all good. That's all good. I want to tell you more. Ask me all the questions.
6: So my question is, what does the win mean for you? Has it opened up other doors for you as a emerging filmmaker?
5: Yes, I am just so grateful, so grateful to have this win. It's not going to change what I'm doing. I feel like this is just confirmation that what I'm doing is the right thing. And so I'm just going to keep creating and doing what we do best, which is say our voices out loud and tell our stories out loud and have a go at anything that comes up in my direction. I'm really excited. This has brought a few opportunities my way, and so including coming back home right now and working on a production that I've been so honoured to work on. And that was just my goal as a young girl, was to work in film and media and be able to come back home and travel to any interesting, beautiful community that I was grateful enough to
7: go to. And so when I'm, if I'm doing that, then I'll know I'm winning. And so I feel really like I'm in a really good place right now.
2: That was Yolnu director and screenwriter Sienna Stubbs speaking to Karen Durante. And that's been Weekly News in Review. If there's something happening in your community that you want to let us know about, you can always drop an email to news@nirs.org.au. That's news@nirs.org.au. I'm Harrison Peterson, and thanks for joining me.
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Kaiawanju, you're now listening to Our Voices with me, Jodie Ryder. 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Today on the program, I've got a couple of interviews for you. I had a chat with Zashua from the Guri Tent Embassy Mob. We had a bit of a chat about what's happening over there, so that's coming up later in the show. Also be having Merv Eads on the line very soon to talk about black cladding. If people have been following the show, I spoke to him maybe a month or two ago and we talked about black cladding. There's been an article that has just come out talking about the multi-billion dollar economic policy undermined by black cladding. So I wanted to get his thoughts and opinions on that. So he'll be on the line very soon. But if you have anything you want to add to the conversation or anything you'd like to ask, you can jump on the Facebook page. It's 6DBY, Allogity Radio. But right now, jumping into some SpinFX Gum with Acknowledgement. And I should have Mervyn on the line straight after that here on Our Voices.

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1: Yes, you're listening to Our Voices with me. And on the line right now, I believe I have Mervyn Eads. How are you doing today, Mervyn? Are you there? Hello? Hello? Got a bit of technical difficulty. Hold on 2 seconds. Okay, I'm going to have to try and call him back. Got some technical issues at the moment. But while I'm doing that, I'm going to go back into some music. Here's some Marigich with Yawnin'.

0: You're listening to Our Voices with me, Jody Ryder. And, you know, unfortunately, as I cannot get Merv on the line due to technical issues, I have decided that I will play a replay of the previous interview that he and I had talking about black cladding, just to give everybody a reminder of what we discussed. And hopefully I'll get him on the show for next week to elaborate more on that. I'm going to jump straight into that right now here on Our Voices. You're listening to Our Voices with me, Jody Ryder, and on the line right now I have Merv Eads. How are you doing today?
1: Yeah, good, thank you, Jody.
0: Now, I get you to do a proper introduction, let everybody know who you are, where you're from, who's your mob.
1: Oh, yeah, my name is Merv Eads. I'm a Nang Noongar from down south, Albany Way. Yeah.
0: Now, today we're going to have a chat about a couple of topics, but the first one we're going to go with is black cladding. Because this is something that you raised a few months back, and we never actually got a chance to talk about it. So can you explain what you mean when you talk about black cladding?
1: Well, when we speak of black cladding, what we're getting at is a registered organisation under HORIC as an Indigenous business. But why we say it's black cladding, because what we're seeing out in the industries and the construction industry, mainly from my point of view, but it happens within lots of industries, non-Indigenous people in control, and the predominant shareholders are non-Indigenous, but they're selling themselves as Indigenous businesses and winning procurements and contracts for work and that, and yeah, not employing Indigenous boys and girls, even men and women. It's just a big whitewash, and there's no watchdog over it. HORIC, it slides by HORIC, like lots of stuff slides by HORIC. But it's something that's really concerning when we have a look at the Indigenous employment rates, with so many of our boys and girls unemployed.

0: void, but all these so-called Indigenous businesses are winning all these massive multi-million dollar contracts all over Western Australia.
1: Yeah, and we hear a lot of people talk about, you know, all this funding that's going, you know, towards the First Nations people. Where is it going? What's it being used on? And then when you hear stories about the, you know, black cladding, you kind of start to see where the, because then they do apply for these big government funding and they do get the money to do programs and things, projects to deal with First Nations people, but as you said, it's a lot of non-Indigenous people running the show, so the money doesn't always filter down to where it's supposed to go to. So this is an issue as well, isn't it?
0: Oh, absolutely, and what we've been looking at really closely and where I've been seeing the massive gaps, you have a look at the boards and the directors, then you have a look at shareholders and that. And where the, you know, the money that's coming into a business, the non-Indigenous person is not even a shareholder, you know. So, and that clearly shows to me that they're just a black face in a white organisation being controlled by non-Indigenous people at the highest levels, and they're just a black face. But in saying that, they too are doing an injustice to our people by playing along and, you know, for whatever reasons, may it be monetary or whatever, they're harming our communities by going along with this sort of stuff when realistically they're not even shareholders. They don't own a majority share of anything. And when you have a look at the money trails within those businesses, there's nothing for that black face anyways, or very little, if any.
1: Yeah, because, you know, look, we talk about self-determination and economic empowerment, but when we have organisations like this, it does hold us back, doesn't it?
0: Oh, absolutely, sister. And when we look at self-determination and the economics of our communities, our people are you know, still the poorest, the highest rates on Centrelink, but we have all these Indigenous businesses, so-called businesses, winning these multi-million-dollar contracts. You go on the construction sites, and you're looking, it's got a black name to the business, but you're looking for black people employed there. You very hardly see any. Then you see another thing that goes along with it is, you know, multicultural being ticked off as Indigenous employment rates. You know, every other nationality but ours. And, you know, there's no trickle back into the community, even to employing men and women within some many of these organisations that claim to be black, but they're not. They're predominantly white owned and controlled.
1: Yeah, and we are seeing, I guess you do see this a lot, where it's an Aboriginal organisation and it's looking after Aboriginal interests and issues, but you do see a lot of non-Indigenous people sitting at the head of the table, running the organisation and basically being employed in most of the roles. And we do see that a lot in our Aboriginal corporations, especially ones, you know, dealing with native title and that sort of stuff. So how do we get more of our mob in these positions, in the door, working in those roles?
0: Well, we've got to start calling it out, Jody, sister. You know, it's been a black industry for far too long, and especially native title. When you look at native title, it's just flooded with non-Indigenous and every other multicultural people, but our own. You know, and when we have a look at the right across the board, the CEOs of all our clan groups. I'm talking of the Noongars and all this. Predominantly, they're all every other race but ours, and that's where our people got to start taking control and ownership of it, and just employing our people throughout all these bodies. It's got to be, you know, if it's on Noongar country and our Noongar native title, the place has got to be majority Noongar, surely, in every position right up from the lowest to the highest position is got to be Noongars. And so it goes for every other native title bodies. These non-Indigenous people and multicultural people still riding the gravy train of the black industry, and we've got to call it out and put a stop to it. Our people are educated these days. They can work and do all these roles that are being given to non-Indigenous, but there's a massive failure and a massive gap. And that's right across the board in native title. You know, you see their board of directors, that's predominantly clan group members. But when you go up into all the way to the trust and all these committees in between, it's non-Indigenous and everyone else, and hardly any of our people within these decision-making places within native title. And that goes, you know, that goes, well, native title, that's registered under ORIC. So realistically, internally, there's a lot of black cladding as well, with these white fellas controlling everything, you know, and that's all got to stop. But, right across the board, you know, our young people, so many are finishing year 12 today, and for many years now, we've got a lot of educated Aboriginal people within our communities, and those seats in all these native title bodies, and that should be filled by our young people. If we're looking at succession plans and all this and that, we're going to start educating our young ones and getting them to the table, getting them on the seats, pay them to do the roles, and kick the non-Indigenous and everyone, every other multicultural person out of these bodies, if we want to call it a native title body that belongs to us.
1: Yeah, now, with, you know, trying to stop the black cladding from happening, how do we go about it? Do we, you know, get the state, the government, I guess it's not just a state problem, it's probably happening all over Australia. Do we get, you know, the governments to implement tighter, criteria and policies to make sure that this doesn't happen? Do we get ORIC to put in stronger, you know, and stricter rules and guidelines? How do we, you know, make this have these things in place so that, the rules can't be broken, and we definitely make sure that we are empowering our mob, getting that self-determination and having more of our people in those positions?
0: Well, I say it's going to be a watch body, sis, of our people, monitoring and, you know, going through everyone who gets these procurements and these contracts, government contracts, maybe main roads, railways, whatever, for a body of people, and predominantly, I say, our people should be at the head of it. And then ORIC. ORIC has been letting this slide. They've been letting it slide for a long time, and ORIC is the body, the registered body for our organisations and corporations. A lot's got to come back onto them as well, and they need to lift their game at the highest levels, set a body up to go over and, you know, scrutinise these organisations that look a bit suspicious. Simple, because no one's actually policing them.
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You're listening to Our Voices with me, Jodie Ryder, and you just heard the interview or the replay of the interview I had with Mervyn Eads talking about black cladding, just to give everybody a little bit of a reminder of what we discussed previously. Hopefully we'll get him on the show to elaborate more on that for next week. But at the moment, I want to have a chat about the media release that has been sent out by NAJA. It is a media release about the tear gas victims win a 12-year battle for fairness. Now, it's four men illegally tear gassed more than a decade ago as children have finally won justice, with the High Court of Australia confirming today that the NT government must be held accountable for their actions. The High Court of Australia has today allowed an appeal brought by the North Australian Aboriginal Justice Agency, NAJA, against the decision of the Northern Territory Court of Appeal to overturn the award of exemplary damages to four children who were unlawfully tear gassed in Dondale Youth Detention Centre on the 21st of August in 2014. This decision overturns the Court of Appeal in Northern Territory of Australia versus Austral and Oars 2025, which set aside the exemplary damages originally awarded to each of the men in 2023. So the four men were Josiah Binsaris, Kieran Webster, Ethan Austral and Leroy O'Shea. They've fought tirelessly for justice for 12 years after they were unlawfully tear gassed by youth detention staff despite not being responsible for a disturbance that prompted its use. They were just 15 and 17 years of age at the time. The High Court already decided that this was unlawful in 2020, and the High Court has decided to award $50,000 of exemplary damages to each of the men. The $50,000 exemplary damages are awarded not to simply compensate but to mark the court's condemnation of particularly serious wrongdoing and to deter the NT government from doing this to more young people. So NAJA's worked alongside the four for the last 12 years fighting for justice. And a quote from the civil managing lawyer Andrew Roberts: today's decision recognises the seriousness of the NT government's conduct. At the end of the day, these were valuable children in the care of, in the care of the state. The government has to do better and must be accountable for its actions. So a good result for the four gentlemen there. And 12 years, it's a long time for them to be fighting. So, you know, if they can finally, you know, sit back and be proud of the hard work that they've done and the fact that they never gave up fighting for that fairness. I'm going to go back into some iconics with Stand Up, but remember there is still the interview from Zashua from the Koori Tent Embassy Mob talking about what's happening over there in Queensland. But right now, Stand Up by Iconics.

Yeah, listening to our voices, and that was some Bright Lights, Big City, East Journey in there as well. Still to come on the show, I've got the interview with Zashua from the Guri Tent Embassy Mob, having a chat about what's happening out there. If you have anything you'd like to add or ask, you can jump on the Facebook page at 6DBY Logarty Radio. Happy to respond to anything you might send through or ask. But right now, here's some Scott Darlow with You Can't See Black in the Dark, and you'll have the interview coming up shortly after that.

0: listening to Our Voices with me, Jody Ryder, and on the line right now we have Zashua. How are you doing today?
1: I'm doing good. Thank you so much.
0: Now, I'll get you to give us a proper introduction. Let us know who you are, where you're from, and who's your mob.
1: Sure. My name is Zashua. I am a Wangai Murning from Western Australia. I've been travelling over the East Coast recently in the last 5 years with my mother, who's my elder and my law keeper from over those ways. I was born on Gadigal country, taken back home to Kalgoorlie and into Perth, and grew up over those ways until I came over here recently about 9, 10 years ago.
0: Yeah, now you are currently at the Gurri Camp Embassy. And can you fill us in on what's happening around there at the moment?
1: Well, at the moment, yes, we're at the Gurri Camp Embassy. I'm at the Gurri Camp Embassy. I came down after a couple of news articles were sent out regarding looking for a Gurri Camp Embassy firekeeper in those areas. So I came down to speak to the brothers that were here, because I've been travelling on a handful of different sites for the last 5 years and having a look at what's been going out on country. So, I mean, when spirit called, I, you know, can only do what I can do. And it's been an interesting one, because we've been dealing with a lot of international charters, a lot of legalities and a lot of legal things. So this is where, you know, with First Nations Aboriginal Women's Law, you know, lawful holds legal accountable. And so making sure that the government and the human rights charters are dealing with their legislations correctly is what we've been up to. And I actually today have another hearing in court regarding, me personally had ended up serving the Australian government with genocide. So I've got a handful of things that are going on, and today is the finishing up of those courts. So by the time that we get to July 1st, when we have our next hearing for the arrests that happened at the Gurri Camp Embassy, then we should be in a better position to be able to deal with the AFP, because we've ended up closing the Human Rights Charter through the Human Rights Commissions while we were down at the first camp before we were raided.
0: Now, can you explain to mob that are listening what the importance of the site is to the First Nations mob there?
1: To the First Nations mob here, they actually have the dreaming stories of all of what's inside the dilly bag. They call it the lungs of Brisbane over here. And so being able to understand the spirit and the breath of creation and not being able to have control over it is what they've been dealing with. Yesterday, we actually ended up in the mayor's office in the chambers to go and make sure that they were aware. We were asked and invited to be able to go up there. And then when we got up there, they wouldn't let us in. And to be able to hold customary ceremony while we were there, they ended up closing the second level to the mayor's chambers to be able to allow ceremony to continue forward. So it's been an interesting 24 hours.
0: Okay, and look, when the mob heard that site was chosen for the Olympic Games and the development that's happening, how did they feel about it?
1: They were very upset about it, considering there is actually a place that's down a little bit further on the river that has the ability to attach itself to the dreaming along with the Olympics, because there's a dilly bag dreaming story, and the brother, DJ Sandy, that is here, had mentioned some of the dreamings that had happened regarding the Chukapa or the Ibis dreaming that happens on this particular river. And the place that they are wanting to be able to put the Colosseum or the arena is not where it's supposed to be. It should be down the river a little bit further where it's able to attach to the dreaming, because at the moment the desecration for the 500 and 700-year-old trees that are in there is beyond, you know, comprehension for a 2-week running race, yeah?
0: Okay, so, and look, when the state government were looking at possible sites, were the First Nation mob in Queensland ever consulted about anything? Were they included in those conversations?
1: No, not necessarily. They wanted to attach themselves to the Save Victoria Park that was happening, and that's where the Greens come into it, and that's where we were yesterday in the chambers trying to get that information pushed across it, because the chair for this particular area, Seal is her name, she'd asked us to come up to the chambers to go and make sure that we're being heard correctly as to what is not happening from the lacking of communications that didn't happen for the First Nations people of this land.
0: Now, what have the mob been doing to try and protect the area from damage and development? Because I think you mentioned some of that you've been having a lot of meetings. Is there other things that you have been doing?
1: There's been a lot of paperwork and a lot of getting through the discombobulation of linguistics, of language, of paperwork and documentation, because of how the charters of the white man's paperwork works. They have lots of spelling mistakes in them. And so being able to fuse them correctly and making sure that they are abiding by their own law is what we have been doing in the background, be that the word, while we're still trying to hold land and country to be able to make sure that we complete the land back cycle that we have been fighting for the last 238 years as a minimum.
0: Now, do the mob, you know, are they offering up a different site that you know, may not hold that much significance? You know, is there another option that you mob are sort of saying to the state government, you can go here instead of here? Is that
1: Absolutely.
0: Something you're looking at?
1: We've already done that.
0: And what was the conversation around that? The government said no?
1: They didn't come forward. They didn't come forward. The media actually popped up the afternoon after they had gone and told them that this is what we have, not even a proposal, it's more of an order, be that the word, because as the oldest active living in country, our job is to make sure that you are held accountable for what you are doing and what is happening on country and the desecration for it. So if, you know, for us to be able to walk side by side or to be able, for you to be able to understand your own system, you need to understand that as this stands, there is a place over here that is attached for you to be able to do that. And they didn't actually do anything other than send the media up, and the media came up themselves to go, we've just come from a meeting with the state representative along with the councillor and everything that's happening there. I said, well, they haven't come up here. And Section 10 says that they're supposed to come here and have a conversation with us along with the council. I said, we haven't received any documentation or any paperwork regarding them believing that they're entitled to do this. It's a standover fear-mongering bullying tactic, and they should be awfully ashamed of themselves.
0: Now, have the mob been reaching out for assistance? Where have you guys been, you know, directing your call out for help?
1: Our call out for help has gone systematically deep to the point that we have had the ability. I have an online university called Mundanuwari Kudadu. The word belongs to my auntie, who is a Wangai Yamaji line over those ways, and I called her to ask her regarding the words. And in the university, it has the understandings of what their acts, amendments and legislations actually mean. So trying to be able to get that, I've been putting that into the system so then it's recognised by the government to be able to have our First Nations Women's Law overarch our Men's Law and Women's Law that stand side by side. I've also been on the phone to the Russians a lot, as well as New Zealand, regarding the enormity of what we are actually pulling through.
0: Okay, and, you know, have they been offering support?
1: They have not been until recently, and today, like I'd mentioned, I have another court hearing, and so that will finalise my standover of the Australian government, as I will personally be. I've personally taken the Australian government to court to be able to have it recognised that sovereignty had never ceded, and that the police prosecutioners have been illegal to the point that when they came to arrest us, we had 155 police officers for 10 people, and I was kidnapped the next day when I'd gone down to my car to go and get changed for the day. All of my documentation stated that I am non-Indigenous and that that I wasn't allowed to come back onto site, which I was. That was given to two other men that were here, not me personally. So they came and arrested me because of the failings in their own system. So the trauma that comes with that on a singular hand is exhausting.
0: Yeah, and look, I want to say the course that you talked about, that sounds very interesting and very important. So
1: it is very important.
0: Yeah, because a lot of our mob do need to know and understand what, you know, the legal terms and everything like that. So, yeah, that's a great thing that's coming out of this. Now,
1: yes.
0: If the site, this is the last question, if the site is developed, how would that affect the mob and, you know, what would your plans be after that?
1: Well, the thing is if they do it, it's an eradication of a species, yeah?
0: Yeah.
1: So that's where the genocide happens. And so we have formally been left alone. We've had no disruptions where we are at this moment. Getting across to them that we there is another proposal in sight for this land to stay existing. I know that over on this East Coast, they might not be aware. We have Kings Park in Western Australia, so we have a nice big green space. This is their green space here, and they call it the lungs of Brisbane because it holds all of that breath that pushes the water out. And so on a bigger scale, and knowing that we come from the stars, we have, you know, the dreaming stories of Australia being, you know, the men's law and the woman's law and the birthing of the new heavens that's coming through with the crocodile dreaming. So there's quite a bit that's happening, and making sure that they are aware and abundantly aware of the genocide that they do. If they come and take down this particular landmass, they have been warned and told that the entire part of Brisbane will flood. They open this area up and Brisbane will cease to exist.
0: And I'll mention this as well. I saw in a clip someone mentioned that if the side does go up for the Olympic Games, that they want some kind of plaque or something to inform the visitors of what that site is and what it meant to the First Nations people. Is that something you guys would push for too if they still go ahead with the development?
1: A plaque is one thing. A document with the ceiling that states is another area. So I'm not really sure what they anticipate a plaque do. However, it would be more about making sure that those that want to come to support the Olympics be them placed where they are supposed to be and not where they are trying to force their hand that they don't actually have any right to do so, is making sure that the folk that come to watch the sport are aware of the dreamings for this land and this country, because what has happened is customary law has been broken, and as we re-establish that, this is what it looks like.
0: Yeah, and on that, Zashua, I'm going to thank you very much for giving up some time, and it sounds like you guys have got a big fight ahead of you.
1: Yeah, no, thank you so much for your time today. I'm really grateful for being able to have a voice and to be heard, so thank you for giving me that.
0: Thanks, see ya.
1: Thank you, beautiful, have a great day.
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Yeah, listening to Our Voices with me, Jody Ryder, and that was Large Amani Teenage Band with Anura, or Our Land. And before that, you heard the interview with Zashua from the Koori Tent Embassy talking about what's happening over there. And I'll give another, I guess you could say, call out to the course that she said that she has up running. Now, I'm probably not going to pronounce this correctly. It's mundanarukararu.com.au. Now, I will spell that out. It's mundanuarai.kuradu, which is kuddadu.com.au. If you're interested in finding out more about that course that she was talking about, jump on and have a look. Look, I've got to say my goodbyes here in the program, so I hope you've learnt a little bit of something from what's happening out at the Tent Embassy in Queensland. And remember, if you want to add anything or ask, jump on the Facebook page, 6DBY at Logarty Radio. This is Jody Ryder saying Buruong on Our Voices.

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2: Ian Matheson.
1: Now, today on Who That Nuggy, we're catching up with one of Australia's most recognised First Nation performers. He's a singer, songwriter, author and entertainer who's built a career on doing things his own way. From chart-topping music and major festival stages to schools and community events across the country, with 17 number one singles, 2 number one albums, international chart success and more than 1 million streams for his version of You're the Voice. We're going to take a journey through his songs that shaped him, the stories behind his music, and what's next for one of the country's most dynamic performers. Welcome, Mitch Tambo, to Who That Nuggy.
3: Thanks for having me.
1: You're welcome, brother. For the mob out there, let them know who you are and where you grew up, brother.
3: Yeah, I'm Mitch Tambo here, proud Gomeroi man from northwest New South Wales, and got them deadly connections over to the coastal ways as well. So, it's deadly to be here, and shout out to all you mob out there and all the mob tuned in.
1: Yeah, brother, tell us what country means to you. You know, and if you could describe your country and community, how would you describe it?
3: Look, I think country to me is spirit, it's DNA, it's ancestral connection. It really plays a massive part in the roadmap of who we are and our life and our journeys. And I think country for us is, it's a connection to everything, from the bees to the wind to the trees to the animals to the constellations to the waterways. It's everything. So, and I think, community has the power to build you up or pull you down, and that's a community in general, And I think for us mob, it's about coming together and journeying together and looking after one another and keeping those strong stories alive and well. So,
2: Mitch, Ian Matheson here, proud Marilla man from Torres Strait Islands. What does sitting around the fire mean to you?
3: It's sitting around the fire for me is church. So I think some mob got to go to, a cathedral, a building as such. But for me, being around that fire, it's church. It's a place of reflection. It's a place of connection. It's a place of healing. It's a place of, strong yarns. Yeah, it's many things.
2: Oh, beautiful. And, before the music, before the stages and before people knew your name, what sort of kid was young Mitch?
3: Yeah, look, before all of that, I think just a brother that's just proud to be a black fella and just really eager to learn, to share, to know and to understand what that means, and just on a journey.
1: Deadly, my brother. Now, our show is called Who That Nuggy, and Nuggy means deadly in our Ngarrindjeri language.
3: Deadly.
1: How we say, who that? You're Nuggy, you're the Nuggy on the show, but there's got to be a Nuggy that you grew up with that you looked up to. Who was that Nuggy in your family?
3: Look, I think it takes more than one. It takes a village, it takes community, and different people pour into you at different points in time in life that have an imprint on that time. But, I was raised by a single mum, and my nan and pop had a big influence on me too. And so, I always sort of throw the props that way. And that's not to disregard my old man, who's now up there in the dreaming. But, he was a good fella too, but I just didn't get to see him on that regular basis, So, yeah.
1: Yeah, and that's true. It takes a village. And talking about music and growing up, what was that song that takes you back? You've chosen a few different songs, but talk about this first song that you've chosen and what that means to you, and why you thought about sharing this one as one of the openings.
3: What song is it? Talk to me.
1: Backstreet Boys.
3: Hey, look out.
1: Yeah, song one. I was like, hey, what? Deadly.
3: Yeah, well, you made me go throw right back, and I was thinking, I went to a little, a real small school. There's about 56 of us in the whole school and 6 in my year. I got sports captain by default, there were 6 of us. So. But, Backstreet Boys, that was like a thing back in the day, when you go to Senity and buy a single. Through that time, old Backstreet's Back was probably one of the first singles that my nan bought me, I reckon.
1: Yeah, true.
2: Deadly.
1: Well, you was doing all those dance moves too, Anna.
3: I was doing it all. Look, I think the next one after that was like Aquaman, Barbie Girl or something.
1: All right. Well, what do you want to say? Introduce this song here. Backstreet's Back.
3: Look, anyone that grew up in the 90s, I mean, Backstreet's Back, it just is what it is. Whether you like Backstreet Boys, loved them. I don't think I liked them. I think it was just this single that came out that was just popping off that landed in my lap, you know. It's just a song that you just know and you couldn't escape in that era.
1: Well, let's listen to that one, eh?

0: have moments throughout their career. Did you ever think you're going to walk in that music path, my brother?
1: I was just doing a lot of culture work in schools and stuff like that. And I was hosting a TV show, met one of my best mates on there. And after we toured the country together, he said, "Bros, you should get into music. You'd be deadly." And he pretty much talked me into it, told me what gear to buy, set it up for me. And in 7 days, I'd written my first EP called Gurumali. And then from there, I moved to Uluru for 6 months, got bored, asked him how to put music on the internet. He told me how, chucked it on there, forgot all about it. Moved back to Melbourne to host his show again, was driving down the freeway one day and started getting all these awards. You've been crowned artist of the week, top five got to listen to. So then I was just like spinning out. I rang him, I said, "Bro, all these people are ringing me, they want me to do something on stage. What are we going to do? How are we going to do this, bro? This is crazy."
2: I mean, do you remember your first paid performance?
1: Do I remember it?
2: Yeah.
1: Yeah, it was for Maccabee's name was. So he was this Jamaican artist. He was viral and all over the internet. He was like a vegan, rasta Jamaican lad, and he'd do raps about fruit. So he blew up over this song about cucumber, and he'd call it Cucumba. He'd be like, Cucumba.
2: Oh, deadly.
1: They hit me up to open for him. And then from there, I think I did a little festival. And then I opened for Kaimani Marley, Bob Marley's son.
0: Yeah.
2: Yep.
1: And then I got the call to go on Australia's Got Talent. And the rest is kind of history.
0: Wow, Australia's Got Talent. What made you go there, brother?
1: You know what? I sort of just started doing this. Yeah, I had a couple of gigs up my belt. And they discovered my music and reached out and said, "You know, we'd love to have you come on, and we promise we'll let you be all who you are, but we won't change it." And I just said, "Oh, well, let's roll." So I hit up my same brother boy there, shout out to Dan, said, "Bro, these fellas want me on TV. Now what are we going to do?" And we worked it out, and sure enough, we went on there and, yeah, got the golden buzzer. And then obviously You're the Voice come about.
2: Yeah.
1: And that was probably the most stressful part of all of it. Of that part of the journey, because I speak obviously fluent English and I don't speak my lingo fluently, but I'd only ever really grow up singing in traditional songs and stuff. So the idea of singing English was just really confronting. It was like, "Oh, bro, I'm not a singer. I can't sing this." So I had to really break through mentally and just throw everything at it and just go for it, and just try and get rid of that voice of fear.
2: Deadly, deadly. And, you know, language plays a huge role in your music. So I've got a question. Why is it so important for you to keep your language alive through your songs?
1: You tell me, bros. What do you reckon?
2: Well, you know, I love it. I love it. I love what you do. For me, it brings culture back out. And to have these mainstream songs in language, I mean, it, number one, it doesn't just hit your soul. Also, for me, if I was to sit around a campfire with a lot of mates with a boombox listening to your music, you know, it really uplifts that spirit. And it really gives a deep connection to not only the music, but the land. And, you know, it's one of these feelings through yourself that you just can't really explain properly.
1: Yeah, I mean, that's beautifully said, bro. I appreciate that. And, you know, I think, because I get asked that question every interview, you know, and I think when you're talking to, like, mainstream media and stuff like that, you know, it's like what I did was some sort of intentional, mathematically sought out plan. But it's not. It's just, this is who I am. So I'm just being me. That's it. I mean, it was intentional with You're the Voice, and the intention behind that was, you know, how mad would it be to, like, flip this song that's pretty much, you know, the anthem of every BNS ball and rodeo flip it into our lingo and have a whole crowd singing it back in English. Like, that's sending a message of what happens when we come together and we can reconcile through music. We can do it in different ways. Like, that'll be a beautiful moment. And then, you know, for me, it was about not doing a cover of a song, but really bringing the spirit of our people to that and allowing other listeners to feel the essence of our old people, you know.
0: And more than a million streams later, you just captured Australia as well, brother. Let's listen to that song, You're the Voice. And do you want to talk about how did John Farnham feel about that?
1: Yeah, look, I ended up singing it with John Farnham, the late Olivia Newton-John, and Brian May from Queen. And I never forget getting in the studio with John and Olivia, and he stopped the session and he's like, "Livy, have you seen his version, what he's done with the song?" And she was like, "No, I haven't." And he said to Chong, the producer at the time, "John, get it up on the screen." And I was like, "Oh, please, Shame Job, don't do this, man. Not right now." I'm like, "With these two icons, you don't want to watch my version." And he got it up and we watched the whole thing. And then he just grabbed me and he hugged me and he said, "You know, this isn't my song anymore. It's our song. And I can't thank you enough for what you've done with it." So for me, it was, you know, a humbling experience doesn't even really fit. It was knowing that, you know, you're in this room and you're actually with, you know, we throw

0: throw this word around goat and icon. We throw it around all the time, but having a real moment of like, oh, this is like Greece. This is Greece lightning here, Sandy and John Farnham. this is iconic, and they're embracing me and getting around me. So it was a really special moment for me.
1: All right. Well, let's listen to You're the Voice.

0: Deadly brother. So the next song is Eminem.
1: Hey.
0: Yeah, Eminem. I was hard.
1: Lose
0: yes.
1: Yourself in the music.
0: Talk about this song and why you chose Eminem.
2: Yeah, Lose Yourself with Eminem, that's just straight out of 8 Mile. I mean, that just takes me back to like year 7 or year 8 when that movie come out and we're all wearing like Snoop Dogg, Dada, 50 Cent, shiny singlets and walking with a little. It was just like an era, wasn't it? You know what I mean?
1: It was. And a lot of kids looked up to Eminem back in those days. And, it was all about dreams, chasing dreams. But for yourself, what advice would you give to young people chasing a dream that seems a little bit out of reach?
2: Look, your dream's never that far away. It's only as far away as what your mind allows it to be. You know, I'll never forget the Christmas before I ended up getting asked to do Australia's Got Talent and everything. We'll go into a family lunch or something, and I ran back inside the house and You're the Voice was playing on the radio.
0: Yep.
2: And I was just being gammon. I was just singing it like, we have... And I was just being silly. And I'll never forget this auntie. She didn't know I was in earshot. She goes, oh, Jeezy's voice is terrible. And this little thing popped up inside my head where I was like, hey, I reckon I could sing this song. What's she on about? And honestly, I'd never like really sung in my life like that. But this like thing in my voice was like, bro, we could do this.
0: Yeah,
2: and
0: yeah.
2: Little did I know, within 3 to 4 months, I'd be on this journey. And this, I'd be about to take on this song, not only taking it on, but flipping it into our lingo, and I was about to go viral into the world with it. So I guess the moral of the story is you know what? Everyone's got an opinion, but people don't know what's inside of your heart, and the only person that knows what you're truly capable of is yourself. And you only find that capability when you start stripping back all that self-doubt and those negative thoughts and actually go, you know what? I'm going to have a crack at this. I'm going to have a stab. It's like when I got into TV, it was just these fellas met me. They like manager. They said, oh, you want to have a crack here in audition? Like, you know, I could easily said, oh man, I don't know what I'm doing. Forget that. That's a shame job. That's a waste of time. I was like, no, that sounds deadly. Let's have a go. And I just made it up and I winged it and the door opened and I walked through that door. And, you know, so you just got to have a crack and you got to not just dare to dream, but you got to actually dare to believe in yourself and your own capability.
0: Hey, did you ever see that auntie after it was released?
2: I tell you what, I never seen her, but I can tell you she's heard me a million times since then on the radio. And I'm sorry you got stuck listening to that voice constantly. Well, brother down.
0: Well, let's listen to Lose Yourself by Eminem.
2: Hey, do it.

0: Gertrude Dudley. Now, we're coming up to Great Southern Land, so that's your next song. Let's talk about finding your path. And, well, to be honest, Sydney, listening to you speak, I just feel like ancestors behind you, the path open for you, you know, these beautiful doors opening and, you know, like you said, to keep going no matter what. And I think that's the beauty of our mob, our black excellence, you know, and looking back at your biggest challenges, was there any?
1: Yeah, look, I think there's this idea and sometimes we do it to ourselves and we see one of our mob successful and we're like, oh, this fella, he's had it easy, you know, look at him. He just got there and now he's living it pretty and now he don't care about us. Yemen. But the thing is you know what? We don't have to camp in our hurt and pain. We don't have to sit there. We can actually move through things. And if we choose to look at it, and if we choose to, like, dare to let them tears flow and push through, there really is a level of freedom on the other side. And I know for me, look, I was that kid at 5, 6 years old sleeping next to me, mum curled up while she had an iron bar under the bed. Mm. These fellas tormenting her next door and would steal her cat and dump it. And, you know, I've lost mates to horrific car accidents and seen their face on the national newspapers. I've lost mates to ICE. I buried my dad. He died at 46. You know, life happens to us and life is always life. And there's always obstacles and, you know, navigating as a young man and then booted out into the atmosphere, being a fair-skinned black fella, you're constantly told you don't fit and you don't belong. Yeah, and sometimes, you know, you don't know where you walk and where you fit in the world. You know, you're too black to be white, you're too white to be black, and it's like, who am I, where do I fit? But there's this thing of, you know, listening to that little voice that is telling you to press on and that is telling you there's more for your life, got to be more for us here, and choosing to walk through that than to push through. And, you know, when people jump on them coattails or them little nippers come up in that bucket to pull you back down, you shed that layer of clothing and you let them fall to the wayside and you keep pushing through and, you know, you'll get through. And my whole thing is it's not about becoming an AFL footy player. It's not about having 16 number ones. At the end of the day, it's just trying to be a good husband or a good mother or a good father or, you know, whatever that is one day and leading a good life. And that could mean, you know, you're able to break the cycle in your family and you're able to pack shelves, night fill full time, look after your family, feed your kids. Like, that's success, you know what I mean? Mm. It's all about breaking those cycles and together us mob breaking these statistics and showing the world that, you know what, we're the oldest living culture in the world, and what comes with that is an inheritance of royalty. And unfortunately, you know, colonialism, society and all that have kind of robbed us of that title, but it's time for us to reclaim that, because we talk about kings and queens and the Commonwealth, but there's actually nothing more royal than coming from the oldest living culture on the planet. And we got to start watering that thought back into our young kids and building this whole nother level of confidence, you know?
2: And I mean, the original from Ice House, so what did that mean to you growing up listening to the original?
1: It meant nothing, my brother, you know? And I mean that with all respect. That was like You're the Voice as well. It meant nothing. Yep. These songs to me growing up in the bush were songs that were just covered up into their eyeballs at every single karaoke night you ever go to.
0: True.
1: So I was like, bro, I don't want to listen to this song anymore. But if Arnie, your uncle's got to cover this song again, oh my Lord, help me. So, you know, that was the vibe. But what really resonated with me was when the journey Carmen presented itself to me, I started to understand, oh, there's actually lyric to this song.
0: Mm.
1: And what's your other voice? What's he saying here? And what does that mean to me? Well, to me, it's like, man, we all got a voice here. And for us, our voice has been silenced. We need to open up them lungs and be that voice for change, for unity, for a new dawn. And then, you know, with Great Southern Land, it's the same thing. It's like, well, there's an opportunity here to really celebrate this Great Southern Land through the lens of who we are, and what an opportunity that is to do that. And then to have these iconic, highly acclaimed Hall of Fame artists give you the nod of approval and then invite you to sing with them, I mean, it's just it's a very humbling experience where you go, man, I can't believe this is happening, because in my mind, I'm still that young brother that was just jumping off the train bridge last week and skating down the main street of Peel Street and raking up our money, all us brother boys, to get some hot chips from Pluckers and a $1 can of Coke from the pet shop, you know?
0: Mm.
1: So, yeah, it's a beautiful experience, but I can't say that I ever grew up like, man, this song's incredible. It's like, it's like it's a part of, like, this mainstream kind of Aussie culture, you know what I mean? You just grow up with it.
0: Yeah.
1: I think it's not until you start rocking the songs out on stage yourself and doing festivals, you understand how much these songs mean to a generation. I mean, how they've transcended time, that's for sure. They're timeless, you know?
0: Well, it's so true. Songs are timeless.
1: Yeah.
0: And with Great Southern Land, what kind of conversation led after that?
1: I think with Great Southern Land, it was just about, you know, what is it, like I said before, like you don't really listen. It's like, you know, the chorus, Great Southern Land, you're the voice, you know the choruses, but it's not until you're actually in the studio and these songs are being translated and you have to dive into the depths of the metaphor and what they're saying. Do you really go, man, what incredible songwriters, these guys were crazy, or like, man, what were they when they were writing that song? You know, this is insane. So it's a beautiful journey, and it's a process, and I think within that you gain multiple levels of respect for these guys like John Farnham, Icehouse, Ivor Davey, all them mob, because you just go, you know, the songwriting and just everything about it's out of this world. And there's not like there was any AI or this and that back then. This is all pure from the brain, creativity, you know, a beautiful point in time for sure.
0: Mm. Well, let's listen to Great Southern Land by Mitch Tambo's. Definitely.

0: Now, you've got a new album coming up.
1: Yeah.
0: Called I Am Me. It's out today. So, yay, you got an album out today.
1: Let's go.
0: When did this project first begin, brother?
1: Look, it's all in a mate's garage. This was before I even got into music, you know. And I got him to sort of play some, like, dancey beats, and I just started, like, rapping Twinkle Twinkle Little Star and whatnot. And I was like, there's something in this. But years later, we've travelled around the country. Oh, this is our third year this year on the I Am Me Youth Tour, and we've seen over 45,000 kids. And from that, I basically was just like, you know, once that Cocomelon, Wiggles, Bluey ear is done, like, kids are just pretty much straight into the same music as all of us.
0: Mm.
1: And sometimes that can just be horrible because lyrically, they're just not ready for the onslaught of what, you know, is going to happen from over-sexualization, gang violence, drugs, blah, blah, blah, blah, blah. So anyways, I was like, I want to do this album that's for kids, that's from a production standpoint, like we could play it in the club, it's absolutely thumping, but it's lyrically safe in its sound. So within that, we've flipped a bunch of nursery rhymes, but we've also written a bunch of originals as well, which has been dope. So, like, for example, we've done the Hokey Pokey, and it's like an early 2000s hard-hitting Missy Elliott beat, where I'm rapping in language. And then we're, like, just pumping Hokey Pokey. So it's, like, a whole thing. And then there's some other songs where I've, like, just written in the bathtub about growing up in the bush, and it's, like, a full country song. So, yeah, it's all happening.
0: Yeah, deadly. Talk about the kids and the community. We're going to share Out on Country later, but talk about the involvement. You know, you do community events, performing. Talk about those experiences and what they taught you.
1: Oh, look, they taught me just the power, I think, in presence. Like, as I said to you before, like, I just view myself as the same brother boy, you know, from the bush. And that's how it all come together, was just like going, you know, we're doing stadiums and arenas and stuff around the world, and this is amazing. But, you know, if I'm not sort of rocking out with some young brothers and sisters, does it all fall behind the wayside? And, you know, all of a sudden, does my success seem too unobtainable and unreachable because you're just seeing the glitz and glamour rather than a real human being and real brother that's been through some stuff? So they were like, Mitch, man, you sure you want to do this? Because you're going to have to get in the car, pack the car and trek the country. And I said, look, let's just do it. I'll do 1 year. And 1 year become two, and two become three. And, you know, the beauty in it is you just have these young people that reach out and they're like, Mitch, you know, thank you for sharing that story about, you know, you and your mum and stuff. Me and mum have just escaped dad flogging us, or, you know, whatever, and I want to be a chef one day. Or, you know, people just like, Mitch, you know, thank you so much for sharing about your dad. You know, mum just died of cancer. Dad's just been diagnosed. Or you're intercepting, you know, self-harm and just suicidal ideation. So there's so much that comes from it. And what I love that comes from it as well is, like, you might start the show and there's this kind of thing around you and your fame and this excitement. And you might do, you know, 100 autographs that day and it's all good. But there's this thing that happens as well where the kids, by the end of it, there's a friendship and they understand, like, oh, he's not like, he's just a normal fella. And I love that because whilst you want to be successful in that, I want them to see that, oh, this lad's just a normal lad. Like, I could do this easy. There's nothing secret here. He's just worked hard and been through some stuff and, you know, I can do this. And I think that's important, you know, to just be like there in the flesh and in a real way. And sometimes I don't even like dress up big in that. I just go normal tank and some sports shorts to just really like strip that star, whatever it is, away and go, nah, I'm just like you fellas. Yeah, look, let's just do it. You know, and I think, yeah, there's importances in having both.
2: Now, the album celebrates confidence, identity, family, community and culture. Why are those themes so important to you?
1: Look, I think it's all so important, man, like identity, culture, belonging, community. I mean, what I've seen in my journey is so many of our kids that are in foster care, that are in schools, and they don't barely even know what red, black and yellow means, let alone what does it mean to be Aboriginal. A lot of kids will rock up and I go, you know, what you fellas doing here? I don't know. This office just called me. Okay. And then other communities, it's like, man, we're going deep. You know, we're going into some stories and we're talking about the constellations and, you know, so you got to meet community where it's at. But what I've known is like, you know, it worries me, all our kids in care and stuff, that there's this whole other, like, assimilation happening or disassociation from self, and it's up to us to get into school and community and just impart whatever we have and just feed them that, you know. And I've spent times where I've just been in there 50 minutes just going, you know, you're from the oldest living culture on the planet. You don't have to know everything else, you know, the answers and stuff, they'll come throughout your life's journey. But you need to know that when every day you wake up on this planet and you take a breath of fresh air, that just you being here, you're keeping the oldest living culture alive and all your ancestors alive. And that's a beautiful role, and you need to learn to be proud of that. And all the other deadly things around being black will come as life happens. But, you know, you need to be excited and proud to be carrying this beautiful ancestry that's inside of you, you know. And it can be that basic, and then other times it's deep. So for me, I just think it's so important, because, you know, our young brothers and sisters out there, they need us, you know. And I don't mean that in an arrogant way. Like, that's our obligation, you know. Like, sometimes we come across gatekeepers, and it's not our job to gatekeep. You know, I don't own my law. I don't own it. You know, it's being gifted to me that, you know, within that process and in the right moments, it's up for me to discern when it's safe and appropriate to give and share little bits of those pieces of gold that's been given to me to others. I mean, if I start gatekeeping and go, oh, nah, yeah, this and that, I just die with it. And then our parts of our culture dies with that too if we all carry on that way. So it's about getting out there and sharing, you know?
0: Yeah, deadly, brother. Your book.
1: Yeah.
2: Oh, yes, I Am Me. So in 2025, you released the picture book, I Am Me. Did the book inspire the album, or was it the other way around?
1: Bruh, can I just say, my English teachers would be passing out if they knew I read a book. I'll tell you that now. Well, look, that book was, it come off the youth tour. Like, my crew were like, Mitch, you got to do a book. And I was like, yeah, whatever. And that's what I gave up on me, I think, after like a year of saying, go on, do a book. And one night I just sat down, I just wrote it in one go, and I just wrote it in a way that was conversational, like as if I'd be yarning with the kids, you know?
2: Yeah.
1: So I wrote the book, I just said, here, look, there you go. And funnily enough, they let me be. They're like, this is great. How'd you do this? I said, I just yarned like I was yarning with the kids. And collaborated with an amazing illustrator and got incredible publishers on board. And yeah, we were able to write this book. And I'm proud of it in the sense of, I mean, it's cool to have a book out, but more so, I think what I'm proud of is just breaking the narrative that we constantly get chucked in. And just through me being me, I think it allows other kids from other cultures and things like that to step out and be like, oh, this is me too. And, you know, I'm this and that, but I don't necessarily fit how the media portray me either, you know?
2: Mm. And, I mean, you've got all these YouTube videos as well and Facebook videos of you teaching the kids how to learn language. And obviously that goes through your books and your songs. But what keeps inspiring you to create that kind of content?
1: Oh, man, you know, I'm a little bit crazy for it because, bro, I get dragged over the coals for it, I'm telling you. Like, some of my biggest views have been over them language videos. It just follows online, just, you know, racist or mob. Hey, you don't say it like that. It's like, well, how about you make some videos and step out and say some things, you know? Like, we've got to not be scared. We've got to have a crack. Mm. If we don't have a crack, it falls by the wayside. Like, we're all here a part of the revitalization of language for where we're from. You know, it's about stepping out and starting to speak these words and teach the next generation. And also acknowledging that language, it doesn't just fit one box. Like, you know, the way in which you might say it introduced me today is Gamilaroi. I'll have someone say, it's not Gamilaroi, it's Gamilaroi. And have someone say, it's not Gamilaroi, it's Gamilaroi. And then someone say, it's not that, it's Gamilaroi. No, it's Gamilaroi. No, it's Gomeroi. No, it's Gomeroi. No, it's Gomeroi. Look, it's all the same thing. The reality is we all say things similarly and differently because we've got big nations and clan groups and parts of our dialects different. And we have to acknowledge that it's not just a one fixed answer. You might say Gamilaroi has a K, the next person might say it has a G, and that doesn't come back to us. That comes back to the linguist, how he heard it back in the day and he felt it went. A K and a G, they can sound very similar. You know, there's things that aren't worth fighting over and just going, you know, we got language, let's throw it out. So for me, I've done over 365 videos of just promoting and pushing language because, you know, so I just feel like it's just part of my obligation. It's just to put it out there and allow others to run with it and use it.
2: Big congratulations to you.
0: Yeah, huge congratulations. Oh, that's commendable. And there's a purpose why we're here in this time together to make a change for our people, our community. And I think we're living in good times. You know, we might have the bit of flack here and there, but we're able to speak our language. We're able to learn our language. Yes. We're able to sing our language. There are people around the world that absolutely appreciate hearing, you know, our First Nations people, especially here in Australia and across our islands. It's very important that our voice, you know, our voice is carried through generations in time. Now, Mitch, you're known for your powerful voice, infectious energy and commitment to sharing First Nations language and culture in mainstream audiences. Talk about this new song, Out in Country.
1: Look, this song, Out in the Country, really, honestly, we started this kids project and it's sort of become limitless because it's just you're having fun for kids. So there's not like this pressure. So you could just be creative. And the whole album, it's multi-genred. So there's just all different genres in there. And I was like, man, I want to do like a country hip-hop track. So I was in the bath one night with my little one and I just started singing these lyrics, out in the country. And I just started laughing with my daughter and I just started to sing about how I grew up. And that was, you know, I had a pet sheep by the name of Donald. And, you know, when you're on a bit of land as a kid, it feels like it takes 8 hours just to mow the lawn. And when it's hot, we love going swimming off the rope swing and riding our bikes up and down the dirt road. And it just grew and grew and grew. And then I was like, man, I want this song to have a bit of a dance. And I'm like, you put your right foot in, put your right foot out. And then I was like, how can we make it a bit educational, you know? So then we chucked in all the animal names. You know, we got Bonda, Gouda, chilling in the back. We're kicking back. So yeah, it just grew. And then just went into, you know, I'm not a rapper, but sometimes I get a little pumped up in the studio. I'm like, you can take the boy out of the country, but you can't take the country out of the boy. Oh, man, we're going all in. This is getting crazy.
0: Well,
1: and then, yeah.
0: Too deadly. You make me feel happy too. The vision and then the way you're delivering it and bringing it across to community across the country. This is Out in the Country. Drops today on Who That Nruggy. Very special. You got an exclusive, brother. Introduce a song.
1: Yama Yama. This is Mitch Tambo here. You need to go to your closet. Get out them boot scoot and boogie. Cowboy, cowgirl boots. And get ready to get your two-step on with Bunda, Gouda, Malian, Dinawan, all the animals of the bush, because we're about to go out in the country.
0: Oh, my God.
2: That was awesome.
0: Oh, deadly.

0: deadly song, brother. All these performances, you know, you're one of Australia's most recognisable performers appearing at major national events, including Australian Open, New Annual, Vision, Splendid Festival, Expo 2020, Dubai, NRL, Indigenous All-Stars. Brother, how do you feel about being at those particular places, being a country boy, you know?
1: At that level.
2: I'm just kind of hanging on for dear life. Nah, look, you know, it's, I don't know, I just sort of run at it and I put myself in these positions, you know, where I guess get really uncomfortable and just go, you know what, like, just got to let go and just go for it. We've been blessed here for an opportunity and it's way bigger than me and my feelings at the moment. Let's just go and rock. And, you know, out of that one moment, you know, we're about to play at a sold-out Rod Laver Arena in September, and we'll go and sing some songs to tribute the man himself, Mr. John Farnham, and raise money for mouth and throat cancer. And, you know, I looked at the bill of that the other day, and Celine Dion, Hugh Jackman, they're all on that bill. And, wow, you know, there's your name as well on there. And you kind of just go, man, you can't really make this stuff up. You can only just be grateful and keep working hard, you know, and that's really it.
3: That's right, that's right. And I do have a question because we did attend Refugee Week launch on Friday.
0: Yes.
3: The 12th of June.
0: Yes.
3: And we met your beautiful wife, Layla.
0: Yes.
2: Yes.
3: She's an amazing singer just like yourself. But as a First Nations man and obviously Lele, your partner, as a refugee, your family represents two different journeys that have come together. And what have you both learned from each other's experiences, especially in this music world where you're collaborating and talking about your music together?
2: Oh, look, I mean, yeah, Lele was so rapt to meet you, Mob, as well. She said to send her love. She's like, Mitch, make sure you're not late for that interview, eh? Then Mob come and I met him and that was deadly. So, you know, okay, I'm going out now. But she's incredible. And I suppose what I've really learnt is I've obviously learnt, you know, how incredibly close West Papua is to Australia. And to put it in perspective, it's closer to get from the top end of West Papua than it is from Sydney to Canberra. And, you know, that's crazy just at how close they are and what's happening over there. It's really full on. But, you know, me and Lele, we really connected first and foremost on a real cultural sort of level. She's a very proud cultural woman and, you know, understanding and sharing those stories. You know, not that long ago, we were all trading and marrying in across those waterways and we're all one landmass at one point, you know. And that's been a beautiful learning. And then obviously I hear Lele's story, I share mine, and unfortunately you find so many similarities in it. You know, she's a refugee and fled, but for a lot of our mob, for a long time, we've been refugees here in our own country. So, you know, it was very easy to understand each other's stories and then I suppose empathise with one another. But then the reality is like you said before, my sister, and that is, you know, we're actually in a pretty good time for our people. We can freely go and walk the streets and we can scream and march in the hundreds and thousands. And, you know, some of our people will get locked up for that, but nowhere near the brutality of what it was back in the day. Like, you know, we actually have a voice, even though we think we're voiceless compared to what a lot of our people went through. Our voice is loud and proud, you know, and we're rocking our colours and beautiful clothing brands are out and about, and many of our artists out there are really spitting the truth and in a really, like, you know, non-sugar-coated way. But for Lele and her mob, you know, they fly their flag. It's 15 years imprisonment. It's torture. This is all still happening today. So, you know, there's that reality and there's also that sadness as a father where you go, you know, I don't think we could take the kids back to their motherland, and you want them to feel connected to that lineage, but, you know, it's safety doesn't really permit, you know. So I've learned a lot for sure.
3: Oh, deadly. Well, Vida, we've got quick fire round.
0: Yeah. Okay. Quick fire round. Biggest crowd you ever performed for?
2: John Farnham, close to 80,000.
3: Dream collaboration.
2: Dream collaboration would be like probably someone that's just dominating the country charts. That'd be hectic.
0: One album everyone should listen to at least once.
2: Oh, probably got the Indie Tribal Voice. You gotta do it. Oh,
3: deadly. Song that always lifts your mood.
2: Oh, song that always lifts my mood. Let's just go with Boot Scoot and Boogie, Brooks and Dunn. Get down, turn around, go to town and Boot Scoot and Boogie.
0: One thing people would be surprised to learn about Mitch Tambo.
2: That I'm a massive country fan over all the genres. I absolutely love country.
0: Yeah, Mitch, huge honour to have a yarn with you on Who That Nragi in Nragi.
2: I appreciate you, Mob. Thank you so much for having me.
0: Yeah, and what's deadly in your language?
2: Didaboo.
0: Diddaboo. You diddaboo.
2: Yeah, you got to say it with that, like, you know, that Murray swag. Like, hey, you diddaboo. Look
0: hey.
2: Out.
0: Hey,
3: diddaboo.
2: Diddaboo. Hey, you're a diddaboo. Hey, look
0: at deadly.
2: Yeah. Yummy, yummy, you mob. This is Mitch Tambo, and you're listening to Who That Nagi. You take care, you stay deadly, you mob, and keep lifting each other up because you're too diddaboo.

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18: I wrote this about my ever-loving ma. Her name's Shirley Nell. She's 64. And she keeps my spirits up every day. And it's called Waiting.

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Straight from Queens, New York. Shouting out my boy, Big Briggs, and the family. New mixtape. Cop that. 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

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I don't know shit about it. That's why I'm getting it myself. This is how it be signing off. Briggs, what's up?

0: Yo, yo, yo, welcome back to another round of Deadly Beats. It's Booster. Back at it again, and got my brother back with me as well.
1: How's everyone doing? Name's Khan.
0: It's
1: always a pleasure to share the Friday night with you guys.
0: If you don't know about Deadly Beats, we're going to be pumping a lot of deadly tracks from a lot of indigenous artists and, some of the best, Australia's best artists. And, it's going to be pretty deadly. We've got Senekes Islander music. We got hip-hop, R&B, and soul. And, so we're going to be hosting it for everybody tonight. And
1: all the good stuff.
0: All the good stuff, just for everybody. Before we start that, I want to acknowledge and show my respect to the Kaurna people, their culture, their beliefs, their custom and their land here in Adelaide Plains of South Australia. It always was and always will be Kaurna land. I want to show my respect and acknowledge the many lands on which you'll be maybe hearing Deadly Beats across this beautiful country of ours on your local radio station. And again, my name is Booster. I'm a proud Arunda man all the way from Alice Springs, currently living in Adelaide and doing my studies here. And, I'm an artist as well. I'm a rapper, in case you don't know. Brother here can introduce himself.
1: Name's Khan, Walpi man from all over the NT pretty much.
0: Hey, all over the NT. This fella.
1: I get around. We was just talking about your show last night. How'd that go?
0: Yeah, well, we'll talk about it soon. We'll pump some beats and then we get into it. But, there's going to be some mad tracks. But before we get into this, right, before we get into the show, I want to advise that we've got some language warning, as I do play beats with a bit of language in there. So please be aware if you're going to be tuning in with us. And, further ado, we'll just get into it, eh? We're going to start this one off with some heavy beats with Rumpy Band and then a little bit of Baker Boy and, get onto it. Let's go.
1: Let's get it.

0: Now, if you didn't know the names of the songs that I was just playing, I got you. The first one was Stomping Ground by Warrumbi Band, Baker Boy, Mr. Lardy Dardy, Dan Sultan, Kimberly Colin, and King Stingray, Camp Dog Bra. That song was that's definitely relatable.
1: Proper, man, proper. And, you know, like, if any like, followers that's listening, like, to the station tonight, Cam Dogs, man, they different animals, eh? I remember so many times, like, just getting wheeled around from them, eh?
0: And it's like, yeah, always unexpected, too.
1: Always unexpected. And they're never alone, eh?
0: Nope.
1: Nah. They got armies. And some of them armies, they live, like, quite ways too, eh?
0: Like pack animals, man. They will make you gallop.
1: Yeah, definitely. But, yeah, I got a shout-out to all the camp dogs that's listening, maybe. deadly start. You know, we had to play some Warrumbi Band, you know, because good way to start off the segment, you know, something nice and loud and, yeah, Stomping Ground, brah. That song always goes out, eh? Like, every time I'm listening to it, I'm just like, yeah, let's go.
0: Yeah. Well, I can't get it out of my head now. Please don't bite me.
1: Yeah. Please don't bite me. Bruh, too good, man. I even saw them live one time when they came here. And they deadly live too, bro.
0: Right, that would have been so good to see them.
1: Yeah, but it was bad timing for me because I went to the dentist the night before that show.
0: I think he was telling me about this.
1: Yeah. So for your listeners, I got my tooth extracted the night before and I got a free ticket to go watch thing now King Stingray, and Betty Rays was opening up for them as well too. And I was like, I don't know, like, they blowing up right now, you know, and it's deadly to see them fellas, you know, doing what they're doing. And then I rocked up there and I had the little cloth, you know, that you chuck on, the bandage thing that they put on after thing. I was there like that, Gavin, drinking water, and my mouth was bleeding. I'm like, yeah, like I couldn't scream. And, like, I couldn't even dance because, like, my whole face was just in pain. And I was like, worth it, though. It's King Stingray.
0: Yep.
1: Oh, man.
0: Yeah, I bet it would have been.
1: Yeah, it was definitely a fun time, you know. And that's where I got exposed to Betty Ray's. And I started pumping all their songs, too. And I reckon we got some Betty Ray songs on here as well, too. So we'll play some of that and get around it. But, yeah, we'll get back into the songs. You reckon? Eh? What's that, dude? Nah, we'll talk about that after.
0: Yeah, nah, all good.
1: But, yeah, you mob, we'll get back into it and, yeah. Let's go.

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0: Now, if you missed those songs, the first one was King Brown from Barker. The second one was Too Black, Too Strong by AB Original. Better in Black by Thelma Plum. I'm so sorry. From the Island, from the Deadly Boys, and Yothu Indie Treaty.
1: Yeah, well, we got to do a shout out to Big Sexy. Shout out to you, my brother. But yeah, deadly tracks, my bro.
0: Mm-hmm. Now, if you didn't know, if you ever missed the Deadly Beats show here on Radio Adelaide, don't stress, because Radio Adelaide has you covered. 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If you click on the tab, it will play the last show that went to air for Deadly Beats, and it's as simple as that. With that being said, let's get back to some more Deadly Beats.
1: But before that, I want to actually talk about this thing on Bluey, the little cartoon. There's he speaks Indigenous language and some stuff for NAIDOC Week.
0: Yeah,
1: some episodes in Bluey.
0: What language is it in?
1: I think Yolngu, really, because the mobs that went around it was the King Stingray mob.
0: Yeah.
1: And, I just wanted to do a quick shout-out at that. And also, just keep an eye out for NAIDOC Week, everybody, and keep an eye out on Bluey, too, because he'll be learning some new lingo there, and he'll be talking, Indigenous. Well, that's been a day.
0: Yeah, no, that's pretty cool.
1: Yeah, like, let me see. So there's going to be 5 episodes. And it's all going to be in Yolngu Mata. So up top end, I think so. Let me double check that. And and it's going to be, where is it now? Yeah, it's just, five episodes, I'm pretty sure. But you can double check as well too, like search it up. so the member from King Stingrays has been around that, and then they organized that, and one of them actually is voicing there's a new sort of like character that's coming in, Bandit. Bandit, I'm pretty sure. And I'm keen. I'm gonna have a sus for that for sure.
0: Yeah, 100%.
1: It
0: might be in Aranda and then in Walpri and then Lurica.
1: That could be the next project, like, because they're doing it up there, and then we can bring it down, and then we can put stuff from, like, our mob, Walbury, and then Narinda, and then we could, come and tell our story from that too, because Bluey's just running amok. Like, I swear, like, every kid's just on that little thing now, hey?
0: Yep. Yeah, the kids love it. Shout out King Stingray, eh?
1: Oh, yeah, for sure, man. That's too deadly. Like, there's going to be so many deadly stuff going to be happening in NAIDOC Week anyways, I'll be performing again. I don't know if you missed it. I'll be performing on the 8th. On 8th of July. Man, I got to get my stuff together, eh?
0: You going back home, aren't you?
1: No, I'm staying here.
0: Oh.
1: Yeah, I got a show in the 8th. In Elizabeth, mind you. No, not Elizabeth. Would be Smithfield, right, at the JMC? Smithfield, hey. Yeah, okay. Yeah, Smithfield, everyone. I'm still trying to get my head around this, like, area and, like, Alice Springfellow here, like, I'm trying to maneuver, like, through this place, hey. But it's one way to learn, hey. You got to go and explore, right?
0: Yep.
1: Yeah. So it's going to be at the JMC. I'm going to be up there, and I'll be joined with my brother in arms. Well, my brother in, his name is DJ Hob G. Shout out DJ Hob G. And then also, I'm going to have a little drummer with me too. So shout out to Tom. For first time doing live drums on a set, so it's going to be it's going to be different, but it's going to be more pumpy. So if you more like seen me live before, I'm going to like boost this like 10 times like louder, and it's going to be more loud. So get around and make sure to come through and have a listen.
0: Booster boosting.
1: Hey. That's going to be my next thing. But yeah, now we'll get back into more tracks. And yeah, hope you're staying warm tonight too, because, oh, it's pretty cold here.
0: Yeah, yeah.
1: All right, then, you mob, stay warm. And yeah, let's go.

0: Woo, welcome back, everyone. Aye. Far out. So deadly. Yeah, so just in case you missed it, we played some four deadly tracks. We had Betty Ray's with Stay the Same. And then after that, we had Kobe D with Homebound. And then Abagaja with Waru. And then just then that you was listening to was Bujra, Ready for the Sky.
1: Bro, that was funky.
0: Yeah, yeah, definitely. That was my first time actually listening to that song, eh?
1: Yeah, I started vibing immediately.
0: Proper. It's got a good vibe. But yeah, Betty Ray's. I was talking about them before. What do you reckon? Would stay the same?
1: Are they all good, man?
0: Yeah, they're really good. I got hooked onto them like straight away, eh? Especially with that song. They actually hooked me with that song.
1: Yeah.
0: Stay the Same. Because like, it starts off like acoustic first. And then it just like, then that rock thing comes in that. I was like, this fella, what?
1: Yeah, it's always good on the ears when like the beat just slowly picks up.
0: Yeah. And then, well, see, at the time too, I had that tooth extraction. So I couldn't really like vibe out for the game. I'm like, yeah. Fire out. Nah, but yeah. Brother, you got any shows coming up, by the way?
1: Yeah, I do, on the 10th of July, actually. It's at the Nexus Art Venue, which is pretty much on 68 North Terrace.
0: That is voila.
1: Yeah.
0: Numbers and everything.
1: Yeah.
0: Well, there you go. See, you must
1: chuck
0: that
1: number. Yeah, last time I wasn't prepared, now I am.
0: He's proper prepared. So, yeah, you must chuck that on Google Maps. You'll find him exactly where he is.
1: Yeah.
0: But Nexus, eh? That's going to be part with, like, Kazume.
1: Yeah. There's going to be, I think, four of us performing there. Oh, no. I think the whole class, so it might be six.
0: Mucker, man. So, yeah, definitely a show that you know, that you might want to check out and, you know, don't want to miss because, like, I've seen these more, you know, I'm in that little area too and I, you know, I pop in, come say hello, but I've seen these more and their songs and when in their rehearsals and they're good, you know, and, you know, it's just deadly to come and support, like, you know, up-and-coming artists and, you know, and if you're free also too, like, definitely come through and say hello and, you know, and you know, you can meet us too, you know, and come say hello and, yeah, it's going to be good vibes for sure.
1: Yeah, I'm just thinking I might need another jumper, bro, because it is cold.
0: Oh, hey, proper, man.
1: Next week is going to be worse.
0: Yeah, wait, what do you reckon?
1: I think it was like 17 degrees all week this week. Next week is going to be 14.
0: I don't even know what to say after that. I'm like, I'm scared.
1: Oh, we'll just start building igloos.
0: Bro, it's 6 degrees right now.
1: Yeah. Oh,
0: man, sorry. I'm just spinning out. Well, see, coming from Malice, like, it does drop up there, like, around about this time, and it is pretty cold, but this is, like, scary cold. This is, like getting hit in the face cold.
1: This is Antarctica.
0: Proper. When I came down here for the first time and I felt this cold, I was like, bruh, how do you move, like...
1: It was probably easier for you to adjust. I came from Darwin where it's always hot. I've been wearing a jumper ever since I jumped off the plane.
0: Oi, that's true. I was gonna actually ask you about that. I was like, I see this fellow with jumper every day. I don't think I've ever seen you in shorts, bro.
1: Never. My legs are too bony for that.
0: Nah. But nah, Darwin, eh? Like Darwin. It's always warm up there.
1: Always.
0: Yeah. I actually might be going up there pretty soon too because a couple of my songs got nominated in the NT Music Awards. Yeah. So Loved Ones and Choices got nominated for the Hip Hop Tracks of the Year or something.
1: Yeah.
0: Something like that. I don't know exactly what it is. Like, I just only know that, that I'm a finalist as well too, which is deadly.
1: Stuff.
0: Which is deadly, you know, like just being recognized like that at home. I don't even have words to describe because, you know, like, it's home, you know?
1: Yeah.
0: And being recognized like that is just, like, it's massive.
1: Yeah.
0: You know, and also, like, you know, if you don't know or heard of any of my tracks and, like, what I do, I'm not, like, a part of a team. I'm, like, straight, like, myself. I'm doing everything all on my own and, like, it's a big pat on the back. for me, you know, like to be recognized like that. And it's just like,
1: I think it hits different just because of where it is.
0: Yeah, aye, true. Like, just, you know, I keep saying home because it is home, you know, and being recognized like that is just,
1: even though I don't want to go back home, I still love home.
0: It gets like that though, aye. Like sometimes, you know, you want to go home, but then you realize like it's gonna be the same.
1: Yeah.
0: Yeah. No matter where we go, but home will always be home, bro. Like, yeah.
1: Yeah, always.
0: And well, speaking about homes, we're going to get back onto some deadly tracks. And starting off that list is going to be our brother's demo with Suit Vibes.
1: Let's get it.
0: Let's go.

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1: Nangawari guru lama elarengani. 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

0: Yo, yo, yo, welcome back.
1: Welcome back.
0: Welcome back. I'm hoping everyone is staying nice and warm tonight. I'm going to keep saying it because it's cold, eh? It's cold.
1: Is there a heater in this place?
0: No, I don't reckon there is.
1: Sucks to be us.
0: Nah, it's all right, it's all right. But,
1: no, it's not.
0: Yeah, nah. So just like for them of that just missed it, we started off with Demo, Suit Vibes. And then we had B2M, Palangare, and then Meskanina with Push Up. And then, we just finished it off with Lura Collective with Homeland Calling. So shout out to Men and Greta with that crew. I actually went to school with most of them of that singing in that little song, eh?
1: I didn't even know you had family from there.
0: I got families everywhere, bro.
1: Yeah, true.
0: Yeah, you say, I know Busta, then you see all the heads popping up. Boop, hey, that's my brother.
1: Hey, that's my Jamu.
0: Hey, Jamu, yeah. You, my Jamu. And I was just like, but bro, yeah, we're well connected, man. It's crazy.
1: Yeah.
0: But the Luda Collective, they do some deadly tracks up there, and they get the kids involved, and they talk about what the kids want to talk about. There's a couple of songs there where it's deadly, because they talk about fishing. They're fishing a lot up there, and it's like, yeah, I grew up there with my mum, because we all moved up there for a little tiny bit. I got my sister, she's living up there right now, so I can go up and visit. But, yeah, I want to do a shout-out to them as well. And the singer of that song, he's actually got another band called Wildfire Manwak, and he actually isn't in that band with most, or like all of his sons.
1: Yeah, man.
0: Yeah, I don't know if you heard them, but brah, they take the cake, man, like this heavy metal. No. Like heavy metal, but like I forgot their language, but in their language, bro. And it's just like straight, like heavy.
1: Yeah.
0: It's mental. I seen them perform in Ellis one time and I was like, bro, like what the? And then, actually, no, they played at WOMAD, 2024 at WOMAD. And they had big stage. And I didn't know they was performing, right? And I was performing in the NSS stage. And it was my first time there. And then I saw this group of fellas coming in and they was like, Miles, you remember us? And then I was like looking at them on stage too. I was like, I swear I know these fellas. And then I tell that little brother one there, Ernest. He was like, bro, it's me, Ernest. And I was thinking, what? Got in and then, they told me, we in this band called Wildfire Monarch. And we just played a show here just then. And we heard you was performing. So we had to rush. After doing that set and rush and come and watch you perform.
1: Yeah, that's mad.
0: So, like, it's hectic. Like, I got, like, so many, like, schoolmates and, like a lot of schoolmates, actually, and a lot of friends that's in the music business as well, which is cool because, like, we can bounce off each other with some ideas, they all deadly in their own rights, which is hectic. So shout out to Demo as well, too, because, like, me and them fellas, like, we go way back, boarding school days. Like... When was it?
1: I think before that, you've known Eli for a long time.
0: Yeah, I've known Eli for a while, eh? And then Bala Mugsy, met that brother just recently. But, man, like, our vibe talent. Is just, yeah. The talent on that fella is crazy, man. So, like, what them fellas are doing, seeing them all come up in this music business, it's like, it motivates me as well, too,
1: Yeah.
0: And, like, it's like...
1: I think it motivates all of us.
0: Oh, proper. They're leading the way for us.
1: Yeah.
0: They're up there with, like, Baker Boy and all them.
1: Yep.
0: You know what I mean? Like, that's how I look at them and their levels. And I'm like, bruh. Like, I used to go to school with these fellas. Like, and they up there? Like, bruh.
1: These guys.
0: Hey, who are these guys? proper. But, I just want to tell you up too, real quick, while I got the time. That if you listen to Radio Adelaide every Monday night, there's a segment there that's called Nunga Wanga. So shout out to Nunga Wanga. Sasha's laughing because Sasha's always on Nunga Wanga as well too. And we just want to do a shout out to Nunga Wanga as well.
1: Nunga Wanga.
0: You. But so if you tune into Nunga Wanga, you'll hear about the importance and relevant topics to Aboriginal and St. Kitts Islander people. And that show covers, like, all areas such as news, events, arts, issues, and, of course, amazing Aboriginal and St. Kitts music. plus more. So please, if you're free on that Monday night, like, tune in, because, like, yeah, it's always deadly, you know, because you keep up to date with a lot of stuff. So with this, all this NAIDOC Week stuff, like, definitely tune into Nungawanga, because they'll have everything covered more than we are right now.
1: Yeah. Like, it's good that we have platforms like this too.
0: Yeah. We got to show the mob too. And, like, you know, for people that wants to sort of, like, you know, see our culture and, like, you know, really participate in NAIDOC Week, you know, like, Nungawanga really covers that all, you know. So you go there and then you listen and make sure you bring a pad and pen, because they'll cover it all.
1: And a jumper.
0: And a jumper. Definitely a jumper. But yeah, we'll pump some more songs and hope you mob stay warm. I'm going to keep saying that, bro. It's so cold, man. Let's go.

0: So yeah, the songs that were just played just now was Kid Laroi with Juice WRLD and Go, Ziggy Ramo A to Z, AB Original with Gen 26, and Baker Boy with Mariana.
1: Mariana.
0: Right, you get your hype, eh?
1: Mariana, yeah, of course, always, always. it's getting to that time of the night where, where we have to sign off, but it's been deadly, eh?
0: Why does it have to end?
1: It has to, my bro. Because we're going to come back and sleep, man. I'm tired.
0: Yeah.
1: Nah, but I had fun up here. And, you know, again, we just want to thank Radio Adelaide and Community Broadcasting Foundation for having us, you know, on here. And definitely we'll see him up on the next show, because we'll definitely come in and we'll have more yarns. And hopefully we can bring a few more people with us.
0: Yeah, you know, that'd be good.
1: Yeah, like, you know, and we can have more stories. I'm thinking to bring a couple of my brothers in.
0: Mm-hmm.
1: Don't know yet. I might ask him.
0: Maybe more people from Chasm?
1: Definitely more people from Chasm, because, you know, we want to hear their journey, you know, and, like, what they're doing so far. Like what they're doing now and how... Mm-hmm.
0: How the journey's going.
1: Yeah. Yeah, it's going to be deadly. But in the next few weeks, it's going to be mad. Might have some... guest surprise, maybe demo. Oh, maybe. Hey, demo, if you're listening to, we're coming, we're bringing you in, and we're going to have an interview with you. That's all right. Hopefully, that's all right.
0: Yeah, no, we're coming to kidnap you.
1: We're going to get you. But yeah, again, we're going to be signing up. My name is Booster, and it's been deadly jumping on here. And I'm going to say kalorogorijining in my language. That means see you later. We don't say bye or anything like that. It's always see you later.
0: It's Friday. Just make sure you mob are just looking after each other and make sure you stay safe throughout the weekend. And yeah, my name's Khan, and all I'm gonna say is may the force be with you.
1: May the force be. I love that. And also we got another one with us here too, Sasha. I think we did introduce you. I mean, that's just, it's too far gone now, sorry. But she said hi and bye from her. And how do you mom say it? See you again? Whoa, whoa. Woo, woo. That's right. I got to keep remembering that, eh?
0: Got to remember, man.
1: Woo, woo. Play? Yeah, we'll get that on going. And then, we'll get back onto that. But we'll definitely see you mom next week. So, yeah, catch him up.

0: be spilling. Take a sip, cause heaven's what you make of it. Just be careful with the energy you make it with.
1: You have to understand that the whole thing of incorporating and developing and forging an ideology is very important when you begin to deal with the masses of people, especially the vanguard, people who are the vanguard, people who will begin to articulate and people who will begin to supposedly educate the masses of people. You have to understand that what's necessary is an ideology that goes beyond that whole thing of

0: because he's there. He gives us a ring and say, oh, he's are you home, Auntie Nolan? And I said, yeah, where are you? He said, in Brian. I said, I'll be buggered.
1: And I said, not Dobby.

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1: If I can, through Aboriginal Way, just reach out to some of our mob.
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3: In the past, people know who they are and that type of thing, but there hasn't been something there to bring everything together, to bring people together, and Native Title has done that.
4: Welcome to Aboriginal Way, produced by South Australian Native Title Services. Before we begin, I'd like to acknowledge that we're broadcasting today from Kaurna land and pay respect to elders past and present. Each episode, we share First Nations stories and Native Title news from across South Australia. Let's get started. You're listening to Aboriginal Way. Joining us ahead of their upcoming performance in March at WEM Adelaide is Kungra Nuggara, or Auntie Olive Knight, who has been someone who I feel like has worn many hats across the course of their life, weaving many of their complex and beautiful stories into the blues and gospel music as an avenue for getting their voice out there, and has been a really phenomenal artist, I believe, putting out some really great albums like Womani in 2024, which won the Australian Music Prize, and saw a lot of well-deserved recognition, a life's work, which I think is really interesting, and we're keen to hear a little bit more about it. Welcome to the program, first of all.
5: Thank you.
4: I was curious about your introduction to a lot of the music on your recorded music, taps into the blues, and I was wondering if you could take us back to maybe one of the first times you came across this genre of music and maybe some of the things you heard in it, and maybe the time in your life where you went, this might be something that I could do.
5: All right. First, as a traditional person, of the land, I heard it in the songs, in the ceremonies, and the style of singing and the use of instruments. It was very simple, though, with the claps of the boomerang and the hands, and the women, beating their legs, and then the style was practically the same. It was repetitive. It was the consistent, that they told the same story over and over and over again. And when I heard the blues for the first time, I thought, my word, this is traditional songs, the whole thing, the idea of it, the system of it, and how it portrays the whole, like the genre itself, of how it is done in our own cultural events and the songs, just consistent, So.
4: Yeah, I feel like that might make it comforting sometimes for listeners if they've heard, certain styles of blues music, and they might stumble across yours and find it easier to dive into because they have that familiarity in there.
5: That's true. Yes. Even though younger people are finding lots more in different genres like rap and country and western and all that, even though the country and western, the older people have sort of made that adaptation to country and western, but really the crux of it is our traditional styles, the songs, the repetitiveness of it, and the beach, more or less, which relates to the blues that I understand now.
4: When did you first, you sing and you perform and you tell stories on stage, and you're quite often accompanied by an acoustic guitar to play some of these blues songs, and I was wondering if you could take us back to some of the early songs that you might have found yourself playing along to that helped shape, some of the sounds that you wanted to put out yourself.
5: Well, let me say, quite my life was interesting. I grew up in a pastoral lease. I am also a traditional. I lived a part nomadic life with my clan and that sort of thing. But when coming to the pastoral lease and being a servant at for the pastoralist, I began to see many things, hear many things. And then one of the first genres that were introduced to our people was the country and western, with Slim Dusty and all of those other people. So I became quite interested because I think deep inside me, my spirit was a musical person, you know, a music person. And so I pursued it and pursued, like, even though my traditional, my culturally I wasn't to touch anything made of wood. So, but I always wanted this instrument. I wanted to touch it. I wanted to do something with it. I wanted it played when I first, you know, played by my, in my, to hold it in my hands, more or less, in my fingers. And after hearing it from Slim Dusty and Buddy Williams and all of those old country artists, you know, and, on record.
4: So you were saying there that was it a cultural thing that was preventing you from, well, you were being told not to touch things made of wood? And if so, you know, was there any reaction when you first started picking up the guitar and playing it because of that?
5: Well, the mainly the instruments. I think women traditionally weren't allowed to play instruments made of wood, you know. The boomerang, didgeridoo, of course, in the east, in the northern parts, you know. And the women, I think the only thing we were to touch made of wood is our coolamans, our carry. They, you know, the coolamans, do you know anything about them? They are the, we carried babies and carried our implements, like, well, we were gathering the food and all that sort of thing. So, and but they were not musical instruments, you know. They were just things that the women were distant, like, well, accustomed and distant to do, is to carry, only to do what was practical, not to pursue anything made of wood to kind of, well, towards music and dancing or anything like that. So,
4: Something that might fall into the category you're talking about, things that are practical and something that you do play, is I've seen, I've watched a bunch of your videos on YouTube doing live performances, which I've really enjoyed, and the washboard is an instrument that I've seen you in a couple of videos bring along to play along with.
5: When, the washboard,
4: which traditionally not really an instrument as well, but has been adapted over time to become one.
5: Yes. All the adaption to these things, because I consider myself as an explorer and very determined to get what I, well, especially in regards to the instrument, the guitar, that I, which is my beloved companion. I pursued it with passion, you know, and that is what really made me, kind of keeps me alive, I guess, and being an elder in the community and all that. So, yeah, the guitar is quite, has fascinated me ever since, you know, and as I still, well, honor it as my companion. Yeah,
4: it's a good companion to have. Something that I like listening to your music is how you kind of slip between a couple of different languages when you're performing. And I was wondering, you know, is that something that connects differently with different audiences? You've played shows, you know, of course, in Australia, and yeah, I know you've done shows in different kind of performances around the world. Do you get different reactions in different places when you're singing in your own traditional language?
5: Yes, I do. Good reactions. There are people, like, people relate to the things, like the songs, more or less the style of singing, and some people do, but some people, I guess, you know, you can't really judge what how people react to these songs, but at least there's some, you know, rapport with people who know their languages, more or less, in the world, and who are very accustomed to singing in languages, but are not accustomed to singing it in a different style, you know? I don't know what the reaction is, but I think it's something new for a lot of people, you know, singing it in a different style rather than sticking to your traditional way, you know, of the use of language in music.
4: Yeah, I've loved listening to it. And is it Walmajeri? What's the correct? Walmajeri?
5: Walmajeri.
4: Walmajeri. All right. So singing Walmudgerian, that's a language that I believe you played a pretty strong part in kind of maintaining and, you know, kind of documenting earlier in your life as well. Is that correct?
5: Yes, that's correct.
4: What was that process like going, you know, working to, you know, kind of preserve this language that's been part of your people for, you know, thousands and thousands of years and, you know, playing a role and, you know, making sure that people can access that in the future?
5: Well, it's very, very, very important for me because, you know, we as a people, the indigenous nation, we are very strong spiritual people. We are spiritual. We must recognize that. We are not only spiritual, but we are also human, you know, with this physical body. But within the spirit, we are very strong. Nothing changes within there. That's what I believe. And so if we want to maintain that part of us, we must maintain what is valuable. You know, maintain your language, your identity, everything about you, you know, because you are not only the body, because that's only the outer part of it, but your spirit is a strong part of you, which you must keep encouraging, keep reviving, keep strong, what, you know, the strength of it, more or less, what is you, whom you are, whom I am. I am, you know, I am a person with language, with identity, with all that the spirit defines me to be.
4: And it's cool that you've got this outlet in music to let kind of like a lyrical spirituality kind of flow through you. I feel like I hear that when I listen to your albums as well.
5: Sure. Thank you.
4: I want to touch a little bit about, because, you know, I've read a bit about your life and, you know, I feel like one of probably the more extraordinary things that you've done with your life is touring with someone like Hugh Jackman and playing these gigantic shows a little while ago. Are these the types of things that kind of all interconnect in terms of who you are as a player, a little while ago? Are these the types of things that kind of all interconnect in terms of who you are as a performer? Do you go

0: comes from the whoopbooks, more or less. The outback or was Australia there, and all you'd see is these movies about these people, you know, the extraordinary feats, you know, of Wolverine and all that sort of thing, you know. And so something, so like the only people you view are in this behind the screen, more or less. And but to be sort of physically kind of, you know, exposed to such people is just such an experience, you know. Because when I first met Hugh, before I met Hugh, I was invited actually to do this through some other family members. And well, my son, who was actually working in a project called Nomads of the World, and had some rapport with Hugh Jackman and when he was first formulating his, Broadway show. And so he wanted indigenous people, the genuine, as it were, the people who from this country. And so they suggested me because I would write language and as well as English, you know, that sort of thing, and translate a song that we actually sang all over the world and somewhere over the rainbow. And so it was quite extraordinary to meet Hugh Jackman, and because I had only seen him on screens, you know. And but it's quite funny because the night before I was meeting the next day, I actually hired the movie Wolverine to see if see the man.
1: Yeah, it's a good movie. He did a good job, I think.
0: Yeah, well, the movie. look.
1: So that was how you got familiar with Hugh Jackman? You got Wolverine on?
0: Yeah, so the next day I meet him, and he's not what Wolverine is like.
1: He didn't have the claws.
0: Not Wolverine at all. I thought, well, this is something different.
1: Yeah, so no sideburns?
0: No sideburns, no. just a simple, ordinary-looking man, you know?
1: Yeah. Yeah, well, it can be an interesting thing, you know, as someone, you know, like I like going out and seeing live music and watching movies like I'm sure you do. And yeah, it can be, I think it can go either way, but it can be quite, you know, grounding to meet these people that you've seen on TV or, you know, heard on in your car in person and go, oh, this is a regular person who's just had success with, their medium.
0: Yeah.
1: Okay, well, we're on the topic of kind of movies and music and that type of thing. Were there any kind of formative, you know, things that you saw or watched growing up that has influenced you as an artist or, you know, things that you've taken from and carried with you along your journey?
0: Yes, well, I have watched a lot of kind of strange, well, not strange, but mainly, well, with my beginnings, I actually grew up on, you know, just being in the camps and all that, and I remember in Fitzroy Crossing, they had a screen there in the pub, and with people would go along just to watch them, which was the most popular of all the Western movies, you know, with who are they now? They're very old, Gene Autry and all those people. And so the Westerns were much more attractive to us than anything else. But there weren't any music scenes or anything like that. It was mainly to do with action, you know, and music was something else. It was mainly recorded stuff, you know, that you'd play on a wind-up gramophone in those days. If you know any other stuff that was being used in the past.
1: I've never used one, but I do know what it is. I'm a bit younger, but yeah, I'm glad you had one.
0: Yes, so I'd be playing. And when it was, when people started, the hawkers would come to our cattle station and sell these things, you know, the 75s and the vinyls, you know, and then we'd play them on the wind-up or gramophones, and why didn't it sound fantastic, something new, and, you know?
1: Yeah, thanks for sharing that. It makes sense with someone who's had your life spending so much time from when you were a child on country. A lot of your music that I've been listening to, and, you know, particularly a song like Canning Basin Blues, you can hear this cry for people to look after country properly. And I enjoyed the metaphors about, you know, the person with holes in them kind of mirroring what happens through drilling and that type of stuff.

0: with mining. Yeah. And I was wondering if there was, obviously you've had that song on your album that came out, you know, 2 years ago or so. When you look around the country, do you have any particular spots that are close to home that, you know, you want people to know about that might be facing environmental damage or just, you know, spots or ecosystems that are in trouble that live in your mind?
1: Yes, well, there are lots of things, lots of issues that we are facing in the Kimberley for a start, and it's so real to us. We're on the ground and all that. We're fighting the mining giants, you know, who are coming from somewhere else, from another country, and we want the government to understand our stance, you know, and because we are traditional people, we want to protect the country from. As an environmentalist myself, I want to protect both the air and the ground. And because we've had so many reports, I belong to a group, the Mud Water Council, that looks after the river, the pristineness of the river and all that. But there are mining giants who are, and people who want to do development on the land, who want to drain the river more or less. And, I mean, they are saying they want to drain the water. But my group, the Mud Water Council, is standing against it, and I've written a song, of course, the Mud Water Council, and I sing it at events and all that, and then I play another song which is so strong and which I identify with quite so much because I live in the edge of the desert and I'm living on top of the Canning Basin. So there's a song, Canning Basin Blues, which relates to me and my existence on the land, you know, because we have an aquifer called the Canning Basin, which if destroyed by mining and fracking and all that, well, where, what survival have we? What chances of survival? You know? So let's spread the message.
0: Yeah, it's
1: speaking to a Canning Basin, the soil itself speaking to her children, baby. Don't cry for mama, don't cry for me. They are coming with their money and their greed. So it's a word, it's a song of lament, but it's a song of warning and enlightenment, I guess, to things that are real. And we cannot be, you know, devoid of understanding what's happening and what is going on.
0: It translates well to the blues, these messages you have, you know, particularly towards, you know, spots like the Canning Basin and these spots that you're seeing impacted environmentally. And it was kind of leading me to think about, with being a blues artist in general, you know, there's this kind of, you know, undercurrent where people will bring their troubles and, you know, with gospel music as well, which I know you perform, that you bring your troubles and you put them out there. And that's what makes it, you know, such a strong and powerful medium, I think, that people connect with. As an artist yourself, you know, who does sing the blues, is there ever times when you're trying to put songs together and you're wrestling with whether it's something that you can express publicly or even, you know, put into a song just for yourself? Is that a battle that sometimes you have as an artist, whether, you know, it's too emotionally big to kind of channel the blues, or is it just something that you just put it out there and you feel better afterwards?
1: I define myself not as an artist of the stage, but the artist of the heart. So that is where I see myself. I'm no stage person. I'm a giver. I give, you know, truth telling. I give all those sorts. Now, if I can give someone, you know, life of understanding what it is to be suicidal, for instance, there's a song there's a couple of songs I'm going to be try to put together with my manager while I'm up here. One is called The Vortex, which is, I've lost two grand, you know, to tell you the story, I've lost two grandsons to suicide. And so Vortex is something that I want to write, that that when a suicidal thought or suicidal tendencies takes over a person, it's like a swirling vortex which sucks you down, you know. You're void of understanding, you're no longer, the people are no longer there, you can't see them, you know. Your own children. One of my grandsons left two babies. So they didn't matter anymore because the swirling vortex took him in. So that sort of thing. And there's another house which is for the same grandson, who is such a handsome, beautiful young man, but he had his struggles. And the house next door, I write songs about, you know, because people can, you can just live next door to someone and don't even know what they're going through, their struggles. And, you know, I've written many things about prisoners, you know, the inmate, you know, I detest the fact that our young men are being ostracized in prison when there's a huge land. And I just feel emotional at the moment because there's a huge land, deserts where they can roam and touch their own soil with their bare feet instead of the prison bars and the cement floors. And so those sorts of things, you know?
0: Yeah, thank you for sharing that, Olive. And I'm sorry to hear that that's happened, and you know that this is, you know, still an ongoing issue. I think that your music has a great power in it to help people that might be feeling this way, and I think you should be proud of that. Because yeah, it's really phenomenal, and I've enjoyed chatting with you this morning, and also really enjoyed listening to some of your music. And I think you've channeled this in a way that a lot of people will be able to access and maybe feel a little bit less alone if that's something they're going through.
1: And the gospel also is the gospel part of me is the important part of me because it connects with spiritually with my God. The Lord Jesus I heard here in the Bible is the same one whom I relate to spiritually, whom my people have related to long before they heard the missionary and the religion. And I've heard it said by an old man who actually knew God long before the missionaries introduced him.
0: Yeah, I'm glad that you've got that channel that can help you through this stuff as well, and also just in life in general. It's a beautiful thing.
1: Yeah, it is, yeah.
0: Now, I'd love to chat further, but I think that's probably about all the time that I can steal from you. But I've really appreciated how candid and honest and generous you've been with your time.
1: Yes, thanks very much for being here with me. And I look forward to going to Adelaide and performing there.
0: Yeah, we can't wait to have you performing on the Sunday at WORM Adelaide. The World of Music and Dance, which I think will be a great fit for your storytelling and your songs. And yeah, we can't wait to have you there.
1: Thank you very much.
2: 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An ode to Canning Basin. For our folks who are listening, it's the Canning Basin Blues.

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6: Hello and welcome to you, wherever you may be listening. My name's Adam Evans and I want to acknowledge the traditional owners of the land and elders past and present. Here's what's coming up on the weekly news and review.
7: The reason we've done the scorecard is to see how they all weigh up against each other, but also to make the point around the need for the federal government to step forward for their accountability around upholding the rights of children and young people, and so what the federal government might be able to do in terms of putting in some national standards around how children experience the youth justice system and how we might actually wrap around those kids rather than, you know, currently we're looking at a lot of punitive responses that push the issue down the road.
8: The Northern Territory government tried to introduce something they call the remote rent framework, which would have increased rent in remote communities for up to 7% of tenants. Today, the High Court has decided that the remote rent framework is unlawful. And they made that finding on the basis that they didn't provide tenants with procedural fairness. Or in other words, they didn't consult or talk to any tenants before they made the decision to up their rent.
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17: We've seen multiple structures dismantled. We've seen key positions removed that had Aboriginal and Torres Strait Islander people in them. And so there's a growing concern about exactly who is advising the government when it comes to Aboriginal and Torres Strait Islander affairs, or if they're even bothered with it.
18: We see that how many, government services, housing, healthcare can impact upon the situation of our communities, often negatively, and that then our communities are increasingly, under watch then from child protection services. And we're sort of saying, look, if you're going to reform the system, let's look at the system with a really big picture lens. Let's look at all of the issues that are going on and not just focus on the removal of children.
1: Hello and welcome to Weekly News in Review. You just heard some of the stories we've been following this week. I'm Harrison Peterson, and before we continue, I want to acknowledge the traditional owners of the land and acknowledge elders past and present. There's a campaign to remove Indigenous people from leadership roles within the Queensland government, according to the state's opposition. Public servants within the halls of government are referring to the trend as Project Invisibility. The failure to replace outgoing Indigenous members of the state's two biggest health boards are the latest examples. This week, NIRS News' Adam Evans spoke to Quandamooka woman Leanne Enoch, who is Queensland's Shadow Minister for Closing the Gap and Reconciliation.
19: So insiders say there is this secret code word or term that's being used called Project Invisibility. And so when you look at the pattern of behaviour that we're seeing from this LNP government in Queensland, it's pretty clear why that code name has been coined by many of the public servants. We've seen multiple structures dismantled. We've seen key positions removed that had Aboriginal and Torres Strait Islander people in them. And so there's a growing concern about exactly who is advising the government when it comes to Aboriginal and Torres Strait Islander affairs, or if they're even bothered with it.
20: I guess one of the things that's going on at the moment is concern around, I guess, not replacing board members on in the health system and stuff like that. Why are these roles important?
19: Yeah, well, obviously, Adam, we have legislation in Queensland that requires our hospital and health boards to have Aboriginal and Torres Strait Islander people represented as directors. So there are two, as we understand now, and has been reported in the media, that there are two hospital and health boards, one in Metro North and one in Metro South in the southeast corner of Queensland, that do not have representation. Now, Metro South takes in the city of Logan, which has the largest Indigenous population in Queensland, larger than far north Queensland. And so there is no Aboriginal and Torres Strait Islander voice on that hospital and health board, which is of great concern. You know, I talk about this quite a lot, that, you know, we're about to celebrate 50 years of celebrating NAIDOC. And you think 50 years ago, we were emerging from the oppressive assimilation policies of that time, moving into self-determination and to where we are now. Now, this stuff that's happening at the moment, this Project Invisibility, as it's been coined, is pretty much creating or putting in danger all the work that's happened over the last 50 years. And in my view, what we're seeing is this new version of an assimilation policy happening here in Queensland. And that doesn't actually support outcomes. We will see things go backwards, and that's what people are worried about.
20: The Queensland government's response to the positions is that they say they began recruitment on March 27 and that the roles likely won't be filled till the end of the year or later in the year. Is that acceptable?
19: Well, it's not acceptable at all. I mean, that's a very unacceptable response. These are priority positions to be able to maintain your adherence to the legislation. There are ways to do this. You know, they could have asked certain people to act in those positions. There are many ways to do that. So I don't find that as acceptable. And when you put that next to what is going on across other government agencies, you know, when we saw the First Nations Chief Health Officer downgraded to not sit, you know, at that higher level, it means that voice was diminished in health. We've seen all kinds of things, from defunding of Murray Watch. We saw some native title policy that they had to do some backflipping on because it meant that Queensland would be a poor litigant. We've seen legislation that exempts cultural heritage requirements for Olympic venues. We've seen breaches of the government's own agreements with the people of Gari with regards to recent dingo actions. We've seen the Indigenous names stripped from, or at least the request for Indigenous names stripped from state electorates in this recent redistribution work. We've seen, as I understand it, the Department of Education no longer has a dedicated Aboriginal and Torres Strait Islander policy unit.
20: Deputy Premier Jarrad Bleijie was asked about the government's approach to Indigenous affairs, and he said that Queenslanders voted against the Indigenous voice, suggesting that justifies their moves in the Indigenous affairs. What are your thoughts on that?
19: Yeah, well, certainly that is something that has been... I've heard that from Mr. Bleijie, and I've heard that from others. The idea that a referendum question then flows on to every single aspect of anything to do with Aboriginal and Torres Strait Islander people is ridiculous, for one thing, but also just abhorrent. If you're wanting to diminish the presence of Aboriginal and Torres Strait Islander people in this state, and you use that as an excuse, then clearly, as Stephen Miles said just recently, you're obviously saying the quiet things out loud, you know? So for me, I think that's a pretty poor response to a very complex issue.
1: That was Quandamooka woman Leanne Enoch, Queensland's Shadow Minister for Closing the Gap and Reconciliation, speaking to Adam Evans. Changes to the Northern Territory's child protection system continues to draw criticism over a lack of consultation and the impact it will have on children's connection to their communities. The National Justice Project has condemned the changes that will make it easier for Indigenous children to be placed with non-Indigenous families. The NT government says the changes put safety of the child ahead of everything else. It says the child protection reforms have been developed over the last year. National Justice Project senior lawyer and Gamilaroi woman Karina Holtray says the changes are only focused on removing children. NIRS News' Adam Evans spoke to Ms. Holtray earlier this week.
0: The key things that concern us, obviously, the territory says that these changes are to prioritise safety of kids, but our concern are that these changes really don't necessarily do that. I guess the primary principle when thinking about taking kids into the care system is the best interests of the child, and that applies across Australia in every state and territory. And what they've done is they've said certain factors are now more important than others in thinking about that. And that's a real concern for us because obviously every child's situation is different. And if you limit the ability of decision makers to consider certain factors, it can lead to an increasing amount of kids going into care that maybe don't need to go into that system. And obviously the care and protection system also has its own risks, you know, being involved in that system.
20: You mentioned before how, the government's made these changes because of the safety of the child, with, I guess, that being the main focus. Why would you say it doesn't make it safer?
0: I think changing the law is a bit of a blunt instrument, I guess, in some ways to make these changes. I think we are concerned that also when you're looking at safety of children, you need to consider, I guess, government funding in other areas. So not just the care and protection system that removes children from these situations, but also, you know, housing, social support, healthcare to parents and children, all of these things, access to services in remote areas of Australia, and particularly with, you know, many Northern Territory communities being very remote. This is really, there are other important factors that I think the government's not really looking at when they're considering the safety of the child.
20: Sounds like you're saying what I've heard other people say is that the changes need to be looked at as a cross-sector thing, not just child justice, yeah?
0: Yeah, completely. I mean, all of these factors are interconnected, and I guess with our mob we see that, just how many... I guess, sort of government services, housing, healthcare can impact upon the situation of our communities, often negatively, and that then our communities are increasingly, I guess, under watch then from child protection services. And we're sort of saying, look, if you're going to reform the system, let's look at the system with a really big picture lens. Let's look at all of the issues that are going on and not just focus on the removal of children at that pointy end.
20: Other people I've spoken to have had issues with the short amount of time that they've given to consult or talk to the community on these changes. Is that a concern you guys share?
0: Yeah, completely. There was only a week to put submissions in to this inquiry, which is extremely short. It's a miracle that 150 organisations did get submissions in, and that's partly because of the, I guess, the real concern that a lot of organisations, including SNAKE, the peak body, have with this proposed law.
20: I guess the government's responded to this criticism by saying that they've been working on this for the last year. Is that fair, I guess, to say?
0: I do think it sounds like they have been working on these changes behind the scenes for the last year. However, the really short period for consultation is concerning. You know, why only, if you've been working on it for a year, why have we only got a week to put our submissions in? And I think the concern is that there's a bit of a rush against the backdrop, sadly, of the passing of Kumanjayi Little Baby. And the Northern Territory government's actually announced an inquiry into the child protection system, but that's being chaired by two public servants. But they're not waiting for any of the results of that inquiry to come out before they're pushing through this change to the law. And so that's a key concern is, you know, maybe they have been working on it for a year, but why is there a sudden push now to get this done when, you know, there are inquiries and there are consultations that should, I guess, happen and be included in those considerations of any legal change.
3: That was Gamilaroi woman Karina Hawtrey from the National Justice Project speaking to Adam Evans. You're listening to the National Indigenous Radio Services Weekly News and Review. I'm Harrison Peterson, coming to you from Mugajin, Brisbane, in Yuggera and Turrbal Country. Still come in this episode, Sienna Stubbs talks about her award-winning Yolnu love story that's won big at the Sydney Film Festival. A collection of over 140 coral specimens will be protected under a significant custodial agreement between Mariam peoples of the Torres Strait and the Queensland Museum. The West West corals hold significant cultural importance for the Mariam people. They symbolise the connection between ancestral lands and the natural environment. The corals were taken from the Torres Strait decades ago and housed in the Smithsonian in Washington, D.C. Under the custodial agreement, the corals will stay at the Queensland Museum Tropics in Townsville. Gubbi Gubbi woman Bianca Beatson is the Executive Director of First Nations at the Queensland Museum. I spoke with her earlier this week to find out more about the agreement.
21: So the West West corals were a collection of coral that was collected in about 1816 by researchers, and they were sent to the Smithsonian in Washington, D.C. They were taken from Mur, better known as Murray Island, and they were, you know, taken for research purposes. Originally, there was 126 different type specimens taken, and of that, 141 specimens were returned in 2023. But, you know, really from that cultural perspective, you know, they weren't just important as biological scientific specimens. They were really important from a cultural perspective. So those, you know, coral are seen as being the ancestors of those, of the Mariam peoples, you know, and one of the things that, you know, I've been trying to, I guess, educate people at the museum here is that biological material is actually connected to Aboriginal and Torres Strait Islander people through our law systems, our cultural practices, and our totem systems. So this particular group of coral, and I do know when the elders came to Townsville, you know, they were talking, there's some beautiful videos and stuff where they talk about that significance of the coral to those people. And, yeah, so, you know, they're more than just, you know, these incredibly old pieces of coral that can tell so much around climate change and a range of other things. They are these, you know, old ancestors and a record of generations and generations and generations of, you know, custodianship over that coral.
2: And so the museum's just announced this agreement with the traditional owners about the future custodial protection of these corals. I was just wondering kind of the details of that agreement and how did it come about?
21: Well, the agreement came about, it was actually funny when we were on Murray Island last week. One of the elders was talking about, oh, you know, government, they want to have agreements and forms and all these, you know, kind of protections in place. But the agreement really came about around us as a museum trying, and particularly from a First Nations perspective, us making sure that there's protection and community have control over the care of those coral going forward. They have, you know, it's protecting their ICIP and it's protecting those objects and making sure that community have 100% say over what happens, who can research, who can access, who can view, and how do we as a museum care for those coral on behalf of that community. So it's very much, you know, coming back to the UNDRIP principles, that is their cultural material. We are only just custodians of that cultural material and they have total self-determination around what happens with that material.
2: These corals have been on such a big journey, going all the way to Washington and now back to Australia. How's it felt being, you know, playing a bit of a role in, you know, ensuring these corals return?
21: I often say this is the work that fills my cup, you know, because sometimes it's not easy, the work we do. But for me, it's really important just to see these smiles on community and the way, you know, and the emotion often, you know, these are very emotional. We had a ceremony, I think, in 2024 in Townsville where community came and they greeted the coral and welcomed them back. And then in November last year, we returned some of the coral or took the coral back up to Mayor of Murray Island. And, you know, community that weren't able to travel were able to see them. So it was very emotional. Because it is so important and, you know, and this is about healing and reconnecting community back to things that were taken without consent. So, you know, this is so important to be a part of that journey. And I know that this is just the start of a bigger journey and a bigger conversation.
3: That's Bianca Beetson from the Queensland Museum. Aboriginal love story set in northeast Arnhem Land has landed a major award at the Sydney Film Festival. Manucci, or Catching Eyes, had its premiere at the film festival last week and also walked away with the Best Live Action Short Award. The creator is Yolngu director and screenwriter Sienna Stubbs.
5: Manucci is my short film just had its beautiful premiere at the Sydney Film Festival and a beautiful one at that, and I'm just so honoured and grateful for the reception that it's received. It's a short film about two Yolngu First Nation teens or young people who grow up in Yirrkala, my community, and who learn to fall in love under the watchful eye of the community and how they have to navigate cultural boundaries or kinship guruto for us in doing so. And I hope it's a story that a lot of people and Yolngu and Murrays and anyone can connect to, because it's a story that hasn't been told before, but I know that there are people out there who are very conscious about this dynamic that you have to balance when you're dating in the community.
22: So did you write the story as well?
7: Sienna?
8: That's correct. Yeah. So I wanted to think of something that hasn't, a story that hasn't been told before, or at least this perspective. So for me, you know, we've heard of the wrong skin, right skin stories. We've heard of the, you know, is he my cousin? No, we're Yolngu love stories. But for Yolngu, we sit in this unique perspective where you do know who you're allowed to date and not date. And if you're breaking those rules, then you're in trouble. But you have a map of who you're allowed to court. And so that is the one issue, is that if you are seen within the vicinity of someone of that nature, then then everyone assumes that you're together. So you have to watch out who you're seen with in the public eye. And that's what Manguchi is about. And who doesn't love a bit of footy, in this case the AFL footy up here in my community is massive. And so everyone's always got their eyes out, who's hanging out with each other at the footy, who's sitting next to who, and that's...
7: Sienna, I'm going to do the wrong thing here when it comes to being an interviewer. I'm going to ask you a double-barreled question only because I'm conscious of the time and I want to talk about another
8: that's
7: footy.
8: That's all good. That's all good. I want to tell you more. Ask me all the questions.
7: So my question is, you know, what does the win mean for you? Has it opened up other doors for you as a emerging filmmaker?
8: Yes, I am just so grateful, so grateful to have this win. You know, it's not going to change what I'm doing. I feel like this is just confirmation that what I'm doing is the right thing. And so I'm just going to keep creating and doing what we do best, which is say our voices out loud and tell our stories out loud and have a go at anything that comes up in my direction. I'm really excited. You know, this has brought a few opportunities my way, and so including coming back home right now and working on a production that I've been so honoured to work on. And that was just my goal as a young girl, was to work in film and media and be able to come back home and travel to any interesting, beautiful community that I was grateful enough to go to. And so if I'm doing that, then I'll know I'm winning. And so I feel really like I'm in a really good place right now.
3: That was Yolngu director and screenwriter Sienna Stubbs speaking to Karen Durante. And that's been Weekly News in Review. If there's something happening in your community that you want to let us know about, you can always drop an email to news@nirs.org.au. That's news@nirs.org.au. I'm Harrison Peterson, and thanks for joining me.
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6: Namani, Nyanyariwina Kudnoicha, Nyai Kaurna Irubina Miyana, Tandanyanga, Kaurna Yatta, Tandanyanga, Dubruk Yeninga, Tawala, Tawala Dubruk Yeninga, Kaurna, Mani Naburdin. Greetings. This place is the land of my ancestors. It is the territory of the Kaurna Nation. We welcome you to our country. This is a celebration of our cultural diversity and unity.
5: Coming up now is a repeat show from earlier this year.

Welcome to another Yarning Country. My name is Chris C, and I'm going to start off this show with a ripper by Xavier Rudd called I Am Eagle. Keep it deadly.

You were just listening to Xavier Rudd, and that is I Am Eagle. And that's a song for a friend, sent it out to her, so she knows who she is. And yeah, it's been a really great week. I got to spend a bit of time at the beach. I'm going to talk about that as the show goes on, because it was really great, but it wasn't always really great. But before we go any further, I want to acknowledge that we are on Kaurna land. Always was, always will be Kaurna land. Much love to all the family out there. Well, my name's Chris C, and I have got a ripper of a playlist for you tonight. We're going to start the show off with some Black Paradise. This is Thursday Island with some reggae vibes coming your way on Yarning Country with me, your host.

keep vibing. Oh, you've got to love a good vibe. That was Dem Mob, Suit Vibes. And before that, we went all the way to Palm Island for the PI Boys with Aboriginal Justice. And a little side note, that is where my family's from, so I love playing the PI Boys. And starting those tracks off with Thursday Island, Black Paradise. And a little bit about the band Black Paradise. They do come from the Torres Strait Islands. They're a five-piece island band formed in 1993. And if you don't know where the Torres Strait Islands is, it's right up far north of Cape York, right in the far north of Australia, and in between Cape York and Papua New Guinea. There's over 270 islands, and only 17 of them are inhabited. And they are absolutely gorgeous. I hope to get there one day. And yeah, you're listening to Chris C. This is Yarning Country. And last night there was an absolutely cracker of a lightning storm. I don't know, not many people got to see it because it was around midnight. And I have to say that I got to see, I can hardly even believe it, I got to see like lightning that looked like the rainbow serpent. I mean, what the, huh? Yeah, so I've got a brand new track here by Baker Boy featuring Red, which does have a double D on the end, and I don't really know how to pronounce that. And this is, yeah, from his album Janjay. It's very new, and this is Lightning. I hope you like it. I'm going to be listening to it for like the second time ever.

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1: When they ask me where I'm from, when they ask me where I'm going, when they ask me where I belong, when they

We Are by South Summit. Before that, we had Lightning. I haven't heard that track before, and I have to say, he's got a, quite a lot of tracks out there. He's been doing this for a long time now, and that might be, that might just make it to my new favourite. A little bit about Baker Boy. His actual name is Denzel Baker, and he is a hip-hop artist from, born in Darwin, but a Yolngu man, famous for singing, rapping in English and Yolngu. And, yeah, he's 29 years old, and he's a rapper, a dancer, an artist, and an actor, and I'm guessing he's probably a really good baker. But that's just a guess. I'm pretty sure that his father was a baker, and that's probably where he got his name from. You're listening to Chris C, and this is Yarning Country.

You were just listening to Crystal Rivers, and how good is that name? I tell you what, I found myself in a crystal river yesterday in Onkaparinga, and I tell you, there's a lovely current, and the water was just so fresh. And man, there's so many happy people just cruising down with the current. Obviously, like, I never cruise with the current. I'm always going against the current, but that's all right. I've been doing that my whole life. Before that song, we had Younger. And that was by, oh, I've never played this person before. I'm assuming that the K probably sounds like a G. Guri. Yeah, let's go with that. And the first of those three tracks was Friends. And who doesn't love that track? That's by Miss Kanina. Anyone who wants to know a little bit more about Miss Kanina, Kanina is actually her first name. It's Kanina Langford. And she released a self-titled album in, well, not very long ago, 2024, and she is the first independent Aboriginal woman to be nominated for an ARIA Award for her debut single, so good on her. A little bit about ARIAs, well, you may not know that it actually means the Australian Recording Industry Association, and you are listening to Chris C, and three quarters of this show has already passed. I cannot believe it, but I've still got plenty of good music coming your way. We've got some Emily Warramurra coming, and I just love Emily, and this is her song, Adore Me, and it's a really beautiful song. I hope you like it. Here you go.

how good is this? And you know what? We are coming. We are coming to the end of Yarning Country. I want to thank Radio Adelaide. I want to thank ACCC, and I want to thank the Public Broadcasting Foundation. But most of all, I want to thank you lot for staying for the whole show. And I'll be right back again, same time, same place, next week. Catch ya. Much love. You've been listening to Chris C, and this is Yarning Country. Keep it deadly. See you next week.

Hi there, folks, and welcome to Deadly Beats. It's great to have your company for another show, and this is the main spot right here to find the very best Aboriginal and Torres Strait Islander hip-hop, R&B and soul music by some of Australia's best Aboriginal and Torres Strait Islander artists. And I'm Big Sexy, and I'll be your host for the show. Now, you were just listening to the deadly sounds of Electric Fields with their song Shade Away. So if you like that track, please stay tuned. We've got some deadly tracks coming up. We've got the B-Town Warriors.

stay tuned to hear those deadly tracks throughout the show. Now, I would like to acknowledge and show my respect to the Kaurna people, their culture, their beliefs, their customs and their land here in the Adelaide Plains of South Australia. It always was and always will be Kaurna land. Now, before we get the show into full effect, I would like to let everyone know that this show does come with a language warning, as I do play some deadly beats that do contain some coarse language, so please be aware of that if you're going to stay tuned into Deadly Beats. So without further ado, let's get this Murdich music cracking for you all, folks. Now, to kick the show off, I've got a banger right here. This one's called The Good Life, and this is by David Cook and Mr. Fruity Looper. So check it out. This is The Good Life by David Cook and Mr. Fruity Looper, and you're listening to Deadly Beats, and I'm Big Sexy. Yeah!

Bacchanalian's fires burn, linking to an ancient moon. Dreams live here, spirits fly underneath the streetlights. We are the warriors of our ancestors. In our blood flows the river of our people. This chain is not broken. The past is the present, and the present

father and your mother and your Ronnie. A pop shots off the rocks like an army. And blow the spot like a party in Bali. We serve fools like Mo does Tawani. Let's take a ride to the show, I'm a carny. I drop flows on the coast like tsunami.

And welcome back to the show, folks. That was the Deadly Amanda with Maybe. Before that, we had Jukebox with Welcome to the Party. Before that, we had the Deadly Nadina Dixon with Urban Dreaming. And to kick those Deadly Four tracks off was, of course, David Cook and Mr. Fruity Looper there with The Good Life. So another solid four tracks for you all, folks. And yes, you've guessed it. Here come another Deadly Four tracks your way right now. You're listening to Deadly Beats and I'm Big Sexy.

back to the show, folks. That was the Deadly Troy Cassadaly right there with Take a Walk in My Country. Before that, we had the Zenith Band with A Long Way Home. Before that, we had the Deadly B2M with Home. And to kick those Deadly Four tracks off was the B-Town Warriors right there with Rewrite Your Story. So another solid four tracks for you all, folks. Now, if you didn't know, if ever you missed the Deadly Beat Show here on Radio Adelaide, please do not worry or stress, because Radio Adelaide has you covered. 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Now, once you're there, scroll down to the program description, and just beneath that, you'll find a tab called Listen Back. Now, if you click on that tab, it will play the last show that went to air for Deadly Beats, and it's as simple as that, folks. And plus, you can go back through a numerous amount of shows for Deadly Beats and catch up on all the deadly music I play on the show. So there's no excuse there. All good. Now, back to some more Deadly Beats for you all, folks. I've got a few more tracks up my sleeve for you all, but the next one that I will play, I think I might play a bit of Marcus Corowa right here, and he's coming with that track right there called She's the Kind of Girl. So check it out. This is Marcus Corowa with She's the Kind of Girl, and you're listening to Deadly Beats, and I'm Big Sexy.

0: more than race.
1: Australians all let us rejoice, for we are young and free. My people die young in this country. And yet we are 25%, a quarter of those Australians, locked up in our prisons. And if you are a juvenile, it is worse, it is 50%. An Indigenous child is more likely to be locked up in prison than they are to finish high school.

0: And welcome back to the show, folks. That was the Deadly Ziggy with Black Thoughts featuring Stan Grant. Before that, we had Troy and Trevelyn with Why Can't I? Before that, we had Culture Remains, I Am the Future, Tage Bawe. And to kick those Deadly Four tracks off was Marcus Corowa with She's the Kind of Girl. So another solid four tracks for you all, folks. And I'm pretty sure you've guessed it already. Here come another Deadly Four tracks your way right now. You're listening to Deadly Beats, and I'm Big Sexy.
1: When they ask me where I'm from, when they ask me where I'm going, when they ask me where I belong, when they

能熬不久，哭啊哭啊，拿了。

have to understand that the whole thing of incorporating and developing and forging an ideology is very important when you begin to deal with the masses of people, especially the vanguard, people who are the vanguard, people who will begin to articulate and people who will begin to supposedly educate the masses of people. You have to understand that what's necessary is an ideology that goes beyond that whole thing of just physical state of black.

me. And welcome back to the show, folks. That was The Greatest by Nookie featuring Jimbla. Before that, we had the Deadly Benny Beja with Cruel Country. Before that, we had the Solid and Deadly Lady Lash with Busy B. And to kick those Deadly Four tracks off was Briggs featuring Katie Baker with Here. So another solid four tracks for you all, folks. Now, I really got to tell you about this Deadly show I listen to on Radio Adelaide every Monday night, and they are Nungawunga. Nungawunga is about really important and relevant topics to Aboriginal and Torres Strait Islander people. The show covers all sorts of areas such as news, events, views, arts, issues, and of course the amazing Aboriginal and Torres Strait Islander music, plus much more. So please, if you want to be a bit more knowledgeable about the First Nations people of Australia, in particular South Australia, Nungawunga is where it's at. So be sure to tune in every Monday night on Radio Adelaide at 7 p.m. for Nungawunga. It's a great show, it's a great team, and please tell them Big Sexy sent you. Now, on with some more solid music for you all. I'm going to... what should I play? I'm going to play a bit of hip-hop right now, and I just want to say there is a bit of language coming up, so please be aware of some of the language that is going to be... going to be contained in these next few tracks. I'm going to play a bit of Izza featuring Yazza, and this one's called West Coast 6K. So check it out. This is West Coast 6K by Izza featuring Yazza, and you're listening to Deadly Beats, and I'm Big Sexy.

0: yeah. Tell me what you expect.
1: Woo! And welcome back to the show, folks. That was Knowledge Bones right there with Yeah Dad. Before that, we had a track called Thief in the Night, and that was by Sky High and Nay featuring Emily Blake. And before that, we had Sneak One with Clubbed Out, and to kick those Deadly Four tracks off was Izzar featuring Yazza with West Coast 6K. So another solid four tracks for you all, folks. And yes, you've guessed it. Here come another Deadly Four tracks your way right now. You're listening to Deadly Beats, and I'm Big Sexy.

And welcome back to the show, folks. That was Rebecca Hatch with Vibes, deadly track there. Before that, we had the Solid 2 there, the Marindas with We Sing Until Sunrise. Before that, we had Gowara with When the War Is Over. And to kick those deadly four tracks off was another First Nations mob there, the Grassy Narrow First Nation with Home to Me by the Nwe Jinan artists. So another solid four tracks for you all, folks. Now, with all the boss music we play on the show, did you know it goes up onto the Deadly Beats program page on the Radio Adelaide website as a playlist? So if ever you want to find out about the music I play on the show, or find an artist name or a name of a track, then you can take a look at the playlist for each and every show for Deadly Beats. And I think that's such a great thing to have, because if ever you're like me and you listen to the radio and you want to find a certain song that was played, then we make it a little easier for all of our listeners to find what they're looking for. So, yeah. Too deadly. Now on with filling up this week's playlist. We've got a fair few tracks to get through, but I want to play this track here by one amazing artist, and her name is Vonda Last. And this track here is called For Love of Country. So check it out. This is For Love of Country by Vonda Last. And you're listening to Deadly Beats, and I'm Big Sexy.

0: I just want you to know that if all that was left of you was your smile and your little finger, you'd still be more of a man than anyone I've ever met.
1: That's because you know what I can do with my little finger.

And welcome back to the show, folks. That was the Deadly Stunner set with Bring It. Before that, we had Terra featuring Little Static and Gemini with Be Mine. Before that, we had Shantae Batsky with All Yours. And to kick those Deadly Four tracks off was the amazing Wanderlust with her track For Love of Country. So a solid four tracks there to finish the show off. And yes, I just did say that, folks. It is that time once again where I have to sign off for another show. But thank you to Radio Adelaide. Thank you to the National Indigenous Radio Service. Thank you to Radio Mama in WA. A big thank you to the Community Radio Network for helping Deadly Beats. A big thank you to Karma Radio and Curry Radio. And also a big thank you to all that listened in to the show. This has been Deadly Beats, and I'm Big Sexy, and I will see you all next week for another show filled with the best hip-hop, R&B, and soul hits by some of Australia's best Aboriginal and Torres Strait Islander artists. Now, to go out tonight, we've got a few Deadly tracks, so please stay tuned to hear them Deadly Beats. But until next time, much love, peace, and happiness, and please take care of yourselves and each other. Peace out, my peoples. Nakada!

0: pursuit. The Hickey family and supporters maintain he was chased to his death.
1: Enough is enough. We have done nothing wrong. You murdered TJ. We didn't.
0: It's been a long campaign. 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

0: Nankri Nangi, good day, listeners, and welcome to Nanawang Karuinyiri, a name echoing the wisdom of my Narangiri ancestors, meaning taking care of creation. In the show, we honour our First Nations heritage here in Australia, sharing stories of strength, endurance, and love. To illuminate a path forward, weaving together the threads of our past to create a future filled with hope and empowerment for generations to come by the people we meet and speak with on Nanawang Karuinyiri. Hey, hey, all my beautiful people. Yes, we arrive here again for another deadly episode. Nina Mani, Nadjo Tampanthi, Nadjo Gana, Yatanga, Takandi. Hello, are you good? We acknowledge that we live on Kaurna land and we are broadcasting from Taranyanga on the sacred lands and waters of the Kaurna people. Kaurna Yata is sovereign land. This land was never ceded. We pay our respects to Kaurna elders, past and present, who are the law holders, the knowledge keepers, those who walk before us and those who stand now and those who will carry this country forward. We thank Kaurna elders and custodians for continuing to care for this place and for Nanawang Karuinyiri to be spoken here each week. I'd also like to extend and mark of respect to all elders who call this place home and who live here. Nauriandu, Mimana, Kona, Pola, Lakalanyari, Yananap Narangiri, Mimana, Kona, Pola, Nankri Nangi, Yananap Piltingi, Yananap Miwiinyari, Nanui Ralanjari, Thulana, Nunta, Winama, Thulana, Yantawa. That's right, we come from the footsteps of our ancestors in the beat of this time together. Nanui ni michi, kachiri mimini vita sumna, nanui nachi wuriori, napi elen moro ramandere gana narandere. That's a warm welcome to all men, women and children. G'day, come in, hold space. Speaking strong, miwi inyere. This is kachiri mimini vita sumna, meaning beautiful woman. My Nachi totem is Wuriori, the huntsman spider. That totem teaches patience, protection, balance, and where it all began and the story of languages. Wuriori, Piltingi, because it knows where it belongs. My connection flows along the waterways from the upper reaches of the Murray River. Wakande Waini, the Maru people. People of the northeast wind up there, where the warmth of that northeast wind blows on the river through Naket, Nintai, Irawarang, Naoti, Nawe, Nawang, Nangaruku, and it travels right down to Narangiri, Rui, Raukan, and the Kurong, Dapung, through Ramangiri, Rui, on the Fluorio Peninsula, and here, Taranyanga, where I stand today. Every place holds my ancestors. Every name carries and is ingrained in memory. It is creation continuing. This is Nanawang Karuinyiri. And here, we got brother in the studio, Ma. Brother,
1: how are you?
0: Introduce yourself.
1: Hey, mob. My name's Ian Matheson, Moorilla man from Torres Strait Islands. And a big shout out yesterday for Mabo Day to the mob up there. We had a huge celebration and, yeah, hope you's all listening, you mob up there.
0: Yeah, that's right. Why don't we do that acknowledgement of Mabo Day, brother?
1: Yeah, let's do it.
0: Yesterday, as we obviously, it's been Reconciliation Week from the May 27th right through to the 3rd of June. And you know, it's the theme this year is all in. As we go through today's show, we will be sharing interviews, having an interview with Malu Galleries and Graham Watts about an exhibition opening that we went to last week on May 27th, and it's actually extended right through to the 20th of June, eh, brother?
1: Yeah, that's right, that's right. So we've extended it longer just because, you know, there's so many celebrations within Reconciliation Week that not everyone can get to them, so putting it a bit longer so everyone can go down and have a look.
0: Yeah, and also throughout the show, we will be sharing some interviews from down there, down Elder Park, where Loicha O'Donoghue's statue was unveiled. So there'll be a few interviews to air throughout that. But here, brother, you know, we're here on Taranyanga, you know, broadcasting live from Radio Adelaide 101.5 FM, online, digital, every Thursday from 1 till 3. And you know what I'm going to say, brother?
1: Yeah, come
0: on. What are we going to say?
1: Come on, Mob, say it with me.
0: Always was, always will be Aboriginal land. Whoop, whoop.
1: And yes, Nungas through and through, Anamai.
0: Yeah, Anamai, you mob. To Mob listening in from the east, what we say, brother?
1: Welcome.
0: From the west?
1: We see you.
0: From the south?
1: We honour you.
0: From the north?
1: We stand with you.
0: Yes, to all First Nation mob, holding strong on your rui, on land, on sea, on country, and much respect to our brothers and sisters. Anna,
1: our... Yeah, on our Torres Strait Island people, from Xander Kez to Torres Strait, saltwater custodians, strong cultures and proud people, always respected.
0: Yeah, that's right, Andy. Let's give a shout-out to some of the mob. We've got Nadjeri,
1: Ghana,
0: Nukurnu, Naranga,
1: Nukunu,
0: Bangala,
1: Pankala.
0: We also got, I also said Nawait and Nangaruku, but we got Maroora up there on the River Murray.
1: That's right. We've got Bondig in Mount Gambier.
0: Yeah, Mientang, Coastal Southeast.
1: Yeah, Adnamatna in the Flinders Ranges, Durry in the Lake Eyre.
0: Yeah, Arabana, Lake Eyre Basin.
1: Yeah, Murning, Nullarbor.
0: Yep.
1: Sorry, Gugatha in the Western Desert, Eyre Peninsula.
0: That's right, Murning, Wurrungoo.
1: Yeah, Pinjara.
0: Yeah, Yankunjara.
1: Yeah, Antakirinya.
0: That's right, Maralinga.
1: Yep, we've got Wurrungoo. Have we said Wurrungoo?
0: Yeah, yep. That's right, Wurrungoo and all the mob. You know, we probably missed out a few there,
1: we have.
0: You know, we got biggest mob here in South Australia, but, you know, we're known as Nungas right here in South Australia and across New South Wales and Victoria. What they say for that mob?
1: So we've got the Kuris in New South Wales, Victoria, the Murrays in Queensland and northern New South Wales. We've got the Noongars over in Perth, southwestern Australia. The Yamaji, which is the Midwest Western Australia. Palawa in Tasmania. Yolngu in the northeast Arnhem Land.
0: Yolngu.
1: We've got the Anangu.
0: Anangu,
1: sorry. Yeah. Central Australia. And Tiwi from Tiwi Islands, north of Darwin.
0: Yeah, big shout out, your mob, you know. And we got a lot of mob here, you know, that live here, you know. So if you hear your community, big shout out to your mob. Or whether you're tuning in through the airwaves, online, on digital, or even you might be tuning in globally. We've got a couple of listeners, you know, international listeners there. But, you know, there's many layers to our First Nation mob here. And big shout out to our allies walking alongside us with respect. So welcome. This is Nanua Karawenyere. What you reckon?
1: Let's begin.
0: Yeah, so we're, if you're conging in from your work during lunch or if you're on city streets out bush or in the comfort of your home, well, today we actually have majority of First Nation songs, but we're using some exceptions. Some exceptions. There's a couple non-Indigenous ones, but also we got a sister from Papua New Guinea coming through and sharing her music on the 2 o'clock hour. And we got a couple of country classics that's been requested as well. So I reckon we get this show on the road.
1: Let's do it.
0: Yeah, and I think we'll start off with Corey Theatre, Whispers. let's kung into this one and speak your language. And we're going to also hear Mau Power Koiki there.

movement swept across Australia in the 1960s. Many people fought for their basic human rights. The right to walk into shops, cinemas, try on clothes, swim in a public pool, to buy a cuppa from a local cafe, and of course the right to vote. They are part of the movement changing the world. One man, Eddie Koeke Mabo, took the fight to the highest establishments in the land. He challenged the most powerful laws of the country. A legacy of a courageous man, a freedom fighter, a deep thinker, a free spirit, a father, son and brother. A person connected to the history and a visionary that saw long into the future. He knew that things must change for his people.

0: Hey, and we kicked off the show, Koori Theatre Whispers. So that's what you heard first off. Speak Your Language, Alice Skye. And just then you heard Mau Pau Koiki acknowledging Eddie Mabo. So, Mob, reconciliation is everyone's business. It's about relationships, respect and responsibility. It continues beyond the week, year-round work. So yesterday we acknowledge Mabo Day, observed each year on the 3rd of June. Mabo Day commemorates the landmark 1992 High Court decision that recognised the land rights of Aboriginal and Torres Strait Islander people and overturned the legal fiction of terra nullius, the claim that Australia belonged to no one before British colonisation. The decision was made possible through the tireless efforts of the Miriam man, Eddie Koiki Mabo, and others from the Torres Strait, whose determination changed Australian history and paved the way for paved the way for the Native Title Act 1993. We honour Eddie Mabo's legacy and the ongoing journey for justice, truth-telling and recognition of First Nations people's rights to country.
1: Thank you, brother. Yes, thank you, Eddie Koiki Mabo. And I hope you all had a memorable day yesterday in remembrance of Mabo Day and the legacy that he carries. As part of National Reconciliation Week, we recently attended the launch of a special pop-up exhibition presented by Malu Galleries, showcasing more than 20 artworks from the gallery's Glenelg collection across two Adelaide CBD locations. The exhibition highlights the work of renowned East Arnhem Land artist Eddie Blitner-Watts, recognised as a leading exponent of RAK, the intricate cross-hatching style synopsis with many top-end Aboriginal art traditions. Today, we're joined in the studio. You heard the brother there, Ian Matheson from Malu Galleries, along with the artist's son, Graham Watts, son of Eddie Blitner-Watts, to yarn about the exhibition, the legacy of Eddie's work and the importance of creating sustainable opportunities for First Nations artists. Welcome, Graham. Welcome, Graham. Can you hear us?
0: Is he there? No, we've had...
1: Graham. He certainly is there, but he's... All right, welcome, brother. Ian?
0: Yes, how are you? How are you?
1: Yeah, good. For listeners who may not be familiar with Malu Galleries, can you tell us about the gallery, its vision and the work it does to support Aboriginal artists?
0: So for Malu Galleries, we support over 150 artists throughout Australia. The vision for it is that we want to stop the exploitation of artists through art dealers and online sales, giving the artists some of the best care as possible. With that, we have our royalty packages as well that we help artists be able to get some sort of income while they're not selling their artwork. And with that being said, these artists love coming back with their artwork. We've had a really good relationship with them. The gallery, they love coming to the gallery. It's such a warm and welcoming area that they're able to help with. So, yeah.
1: Yeah, thank you. Brother, can you hear us? No, must be having some problems with the connection there. Brother, just talk about this Reconciliation Week exhibition and how it extends out to the 20th of this month. And it's in the heartlands of Adelaide. Can you talk about why it's important to showcase these works in a public and accessible space?
0: Yeah, so Reconciliation Week this year, we've put 20 artworks within two buildings to showcase the top tier of these artists in the two most renowned buildings in Adelaide. So 91 King William Street, which is the RAA building, and the other one is 11 Weymouth Street next to the Advertiser. So these works that we've put on for the public are in beautiful spaces that showcase the vast artwork of these artists and how they are able to express themselves. So, the many people attending that have actually seen Eddie's work for the first time, they have some great feedback talking about how it's going to, define the Aboriginal art and why it is so significant to be putting on show. And for him, for Eddie himself, I think this is one of the biggest art exhibitions in South Australia that we've had of Eddie's. And with that being said, everything that has been happening in Adelaide and around Australia at the moment, this artwork does speak volumes.
1: All right. We'll just check in. Brother Graham, can you hear us? No, it's just not working. All good. Hopefully we'll connect with him later. And can you just explain where the exhibition place is, brother? So people, if they want to go and attend and see some of the artwork, talk about the location, how people could access it. I know I had a little bit of a difficulty even coming to that area.
0: Yeah.
1: 91 King William Street.
0: So off of King William Street there. And coming down as you come down towards Hindley Street, it's the big RAA building, and 11 Weymouth Street next to the Advertiser. So where you've got Topham Mall, so it's pretty much across the road from Topham Mall and the next business to the left if you're coming from Curry Street. If you're coming from Franklin Street, it's the next street over. And there is a walkway through from the Australia Post, the old Australia Post that's in Victoria Square. You walk down the walkway there into the 11 Weymouth Street building.
1: Oh, deadly, brother. I know I really enjoyed the experience of attending and being a part of something very special. You know, we had our special armbands and also a little drink card, and felt, you know, like a VIP there. And you did a beautiful acknowledgement of country, opened the space up. And it's a beautiful sight. There's not only Eddie's work, but there's also a couple other artists. Can you talk about that?
0: Yep. So we've got Justina Sims as well. So she's got her Seven Sisters Dreaming. We've got the Granites as well, Athena and Nathania Granites. So big shout out to them over in Northern Territory there. With our artists, a big shout out to all of them. They do amazing work, we will look forward to talking with them at another stage. So a bit more about what people can expect when they go there is to really immerse yourself in some of these artworks and being able to showcase what it means for Reconciliation Week, what it means to be Indigenous. And these guys have put all their heart and soul into it. We've got Megan Lyons with her art, beautiful artwork in there. We've got Chantelle Sims, the daughter of Justina Sims, with Napa Water Dreaming. Obviously, we've got Eddie's in there.
1: I'll link you
0: We've got Dolores Robertson in there. Yeah, so it's one of these. It's actually such a great atmosphere to be in.
1: Yeah. Now, let's see if brother can hear us. Brother, can you hear us now?
2: I can hear you. Can you hear me?
0: Yes, we can. We can.
1: Beautiful. Can you just introduce who you are and your mob and your dad there and his artwork?
2: Yes, so my name's Graham Watts. My father is Edward Glitner Watts. He's been a artist and artifact carver for over 40 years. He first started out learning from his great-grandfather. My tribes are the Murra and Alawa tribes, which are situated along the Roper River in southeast Arnhem Land. And so a lot of Dad's early works and obviously teachings came from his family from that region. But if Dad was to be asked, he would say that his style is more of a fusion due to his travels throughout the Kimberley. As a young man, he was a stockman and worked out in the stations and learned a lot of skills along the way. So his style is more a interpretation of his own journey throughout the traditional lands of the Kimberley, all the way back through to Catherine in the Northern Territory, through down into Arnhem Land. So
0: beautiful, beautiful. Yeah. So your father is widely respected for his mastery of raak, which is the traditional cross-hatching. Growing up around his art, what are some of your earliest memories of watching him create that beautiful artwork?
2: Some of the earliest memories I have is of watching Dad paint and carve and just watching that happen before me, waking up in the morning after going to bed and seeing him start something, and then in the morning just see this beautiful creation that he managed to come in, make into, you know, this beautiful masterpiece. It's just something I've seen my whole life and quite an amazing process, to be honest. And obviously over a 40-year period, just to see him go from strength to strength and his style evolve into what it is now, it's just a true testament to his craft and the dedication he's put into it.
0: Yes, sir.
1: Yeah, beautiful. You know, as First Nation mob, you know, when we look at art, we see these stories, you know, and teachings and cultural values coming from the artwork. Talk about your father's and how that knowledge passing on to you through the art, and as you know, having a personal connection. When you look at that artwork, what do you see?
2: Yeah, obviously, it's I've got a lot of attachment and sentimental value to it. Obviously, it's been a large part of my life growing up, and I was very fortunate to be able to grow up in very traditional settings out in the communities across the entirety of the North, in the Northern Territory and the Western Australian region, and just, yeah, collecting the stories as we would go, learning from all different family members, and then watching Dad's interpretation of that come to life with his beautiful paintings and the way in which he would carve, and obviously the traditional and cultural knowledge that he would pass on to me as we'd be travelling through the bush. And just, it's an accumulation of all of these things that just, it's just so precious to understand and to maintain it, because obviously as the world progresses, it makes it much harder to maintain and hold on to all these sacred and old traditional beliefs, which are so important to us.
0: So what would you like people to understand about the cultural knowledge, responsibility and storytelling that sits behind not only your dad's artwork but Aboriginal artworks?
2: Well, as we know, you know, our culture is based on a storytelling culture. Everything was passed on orally, and, you know, the song lines and the singing was passed on, and these were means of navigation and guidance and a lot of other things which basically gave us a blueprint of how to walk through the world and live our lives. So I think whatever aspect you are touching on, you have to realise that, you know, this has been going on for obviously tens of thousands of years.
0: Wow, long
2: time. And it's worked for so long. And it's obviously just as relevant today for people being centred and anchored in knowing who they are and knowing their ancestry and the roots of who they are as a people and as an individual part of that people.
0: Yeah. So Reconciliation Week encourages all Australians to learn from our shared histories and build strong relationships. For yourself, I'll answer it after you, but what role do you believe art plays in creating understanding, connection and reconciliation?
2: Well, I think it's a great medium to obviously create dialogue. You know, it allows people to obviously visualise something, sit there to now talk about it, and then obviously have a deeper discussion, which would be the flow and effect of speaking about the story and then understanding the importance of story to Indigenous people in regards to culture and obviously identity. And once you've got that dialogue flowing, then you've got a two-way street for people to have better understanding from both sides. So it's extremely important to understand the importance of artwork and how it can close the divide, if you will.
0: Yeah, yeah. Well, from my point of view, the role that I believe art plays in creating understanding, connection and reconciliation, it starts with the land, it starts with us. Mm. And I think that when we start putting it through schools, businesses, administrations, it goes to show how far that, you know, the role can actually play. And having art being not just painting but music, theatre, dance, all these festivals that are going on, I mean, it's a true statement of who we really are as traditional custodians of the land. And, creating the understanding, especially with a few things that are going on at the moment in the world with the racism and stuff, we're trying to take a stand and we're trying to stamp it all out. And that's through the fraud, that's through, everything that's going on at the moment, which I think is very important that the cultural understanding is there, and it's not just through the art and everything, but, you know, reconciliation is all about coming together and being one, and I think that's the big message here. So I just want to thank Graham for coming on the show. Thank you very much, Graham.
2: No problem. Thank you for having me.
0: Thank you.
1: Yeah, and we're going to play this deadly number here, Written on the Bark by Yothi Indy. So thank you very much, Graham, for your time on Nanuan Koloiniri, taking care of creation.
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0: Hey, Mob, you listen to Radio Adelaide 101.5 FM, and that was Mitch Tambo, Gala Gamali. Before that, you were listening to Linen Girls by Leah Flanagan, and we kicked off the music break with Written in Bark by Yothu Yindi.
1: Yeah, that's right. And I'd like to just acknowledge and send condolences out to Professor Peter Buxkin's family and community, and just an acknowledgement on behalf of community, a state funeral honouring the life and achievement of South Australian Aboriginal leader Professor Peter Buxkin AM PSM will be held on Friday the 12th of June 2026. The funeral will take place at 10:30 a.m. At St. Francis at the Assisi Catholic Church, Ghana Country, Newton, to honour Professor Buxkin's remarkable legacy across many decades of service, championing the rights of Aboriginal and Torres Strait Islander people. Anna, brother.
0: One of Australia's most influential Aboriginal education leaders. His work shaped policy, strengthened institutions and improved educational outcomes for Aboriginal and Torres Strait Islander peoples across Australia and internationally. Initially a teacher, Professor Buxkin went on to shape and influence major reforms in Indigenous education through senior roles in state and Commonwealth governments. He held prominent positions, including inaugural chair of the National Aboriginal and Torres Strait Islander Education Corporation and dean of the University of South Australia's David Unipon College of Indigenous Education Research.
1: Yeah, Professor Buxkin represented Australia at international forums, including UNESCO and the Working Group of Experts to the UN Expert Mechanism on the Rights of Indigenous Peoples, Advancing the Recognition and Protection of Indigenous Rights Worldwide. As a result of his tireless efforts, he was awarded many honours, including the Public Service Medal, Frank G. Klassen Award for Leadership in Teacher Education, National Dedley Award for Outstanding Achievement in Aboriginal and Torres Strait Islander Education, Fellowship of the Australian College of Educators, and was an inaugural board member of the National Congress of Australia's First Peoples.
0: Yeah, Peter Buxkin will be long remembered and celebrated for his dedication-driven work to improve educational environments for Indigenous people, maintaining and strengthening culture and advancing the cause of Aboriginal and Torres Strait Islander communities. He is survived by children Peter and Lorraine. To attend the state funeral in person, visit the Department of the Premier and Cabinet website to register and for more information. For those unable to attend, the funeral will also be live streamed on the Department of the Premier and Cabinet website and Facebook page. In lieu of flowers, the family has requested donations be made to White Ribbon Australia via the Domestic Violence Donations Give Now White Ribbon Australia or the Cancer Council SA via Cancer Council SA in memory of Professor Peter Buxkin, AM PSM.

0: That's, yeah,
1: you were just listening to Fonda Last, For the Love of Country.
0: Absolutely beautiful song there, For Love of Country. Now, welcome to Nanoan Koroenere, you know, the brother Ian Matheson here, and also Vida Sumner. Today we're shining a light on Refugee Week, a time to recognise the contributions, stories and resilience of people who have fought, who have sought safety and built new lives here in Australia. As First Nations people of this continent, we know the importance of culture, language, identity and connection to community. We also acknowledge the strong cultural ties we share across this region with our Melanesian neighbours, including our Papua New Guinea brothers and sisters and the people of West Papua. Joining me ahead of the South Australian Refugee Week launch at Adelaide Town Hall on Friday, 12th of June, is an artist whose music celebrates culture, language and resilience. Voice of Lale is a Western Papuan Australian singer, advocate, educator, mother. Welcome to Nanoan Koroenere.
2: Oh, thank you for having me.
0: You're welcome. Talk about who you are and where you come from, sis, and that journey that's brought you here to Australia.
2: Sure. Well, my name is Lele. I am a proud West Papuan woman. My family were the first West Papuan refugees to arrive in Australia back in the late 80s, in 1988. I was a seven-year-old little girl who came here with English as my fourth language and moved to the very cold town of Canberra, ACT. So from Vanuatu to Canberra, that was as you can imagine, not just a culture shock, but culture shock. We had never experienced cold weather like that.
0: Yes, yes.
1: I'm the same from the Torres Strait Islands. You don't feel that kind of weather down here.
2: Oh, that's it. You know what? I was born in exile. So I was born while my parents were on the run in the Netherlands. So I was born in a place where they have knee-deep snow. But, you know, we're just not built. It just doesn't matter if you weren't born back home on country. It's not, you're not genetically built for it, for the cold, you know?
0: So coming here, how has that experience shaped your identity and your advocacy and especially this beautiful music that you're bringing over?
2: Well, you know, unfortunately, when my parents had to escape West Papua in the late 70s, my purpose is to keep the fire burning because, unfortunately, the fight that they fought is still happening today on our watch.
0: Yes.
2: You know, nothing has changed. Nothing has changed. Our people are still dying at the hands of the Indonesian military. There are no international media allowed into West Papua still. So no human rights organisations can come in and report on any of the human rights injustices there. We're now, Indigenous West Papuans are now 47% of the population in our own land in 60 years. Mm. We're the minority. So, you know, it's I'm doing this because it's still so relevant and it's happening on our watch and on our doorstep. Yeah. On our doorstep. Mm.
1: Your father, Augustinus of the Black Brothers, played an important role in the West Papuan music history. What influence has he had on your own musical journey?
2: Yes, he did, brother. You know what? It's everything. I grew up singing with my dad. He taught us and about our culture and language and kept our identity strong through his music. And like I said, it's as a parent myself who is still fighting the same fight that my dad died fighting. It's so influential, you know. He sacrificed a lot. He sacrificed growing up with his siblings, he wasn't there to bury his parents. You know, same for my mum. And I want to make sure that my dad's legacy is alive through me and through my children until that day comes when West Papua is free.
0: Beautiful. You make me feel emotional because, you know, I recently attended the Women Deliver conference, women from all over the world, 178 countries, 6,000 delegates, and we had watched a sister there and singing West Papua New Guinean and talking about what's happening in community. And it was really, heartbreaking, you know, that we see this ongoing colonization that's impacting our Indigenous lives, our Indigenous cultures, our language, our connection. Mm-hmm. And it is truly tragic. I honestly believe colonization should be listed as a terrorist crime, and we need to protect our Indigenous communities all over the country and the world.
2: Absolutely.
0: Yeah.
2: I agree. Did you come? So you came to Melbourne for that Women Deliver?
0: Yes.
2: Did you happen to go to an event that was at the exhibition?
0: Yeah, hall.
2: Yes.
0: What? You was there?
2: I performed there as well that night.
0: What? So I was sitting there watching you.
2: I was wearing green and I had these blonde.
0: I've got to look at my photos now. I've got to go back.
1: She was in camouflage commando right there.
0: Hey. Because I took some photos of your mob standing with a big flag, West Papua.
2: Oh, beautiful.
0: Yeah, and then we sat down and listened to songs and what's happening in the exhibition hall. All right. My sister. Yeah.
1: Beautiful.
2: Yes, I was there. And I'm not sure if our West Papuan sisters who were there mentioned about the flag. That flag can, when we fly that flag in West Papua, it's an act of treason. It can land you 15 to 20 years jail for raising that flag in West Papua today.
0: Oh, wow. Well, talk about the meaning of the flag.
2: Well, the flag was given to us when the Dutch colonised us. And they were ready to set that they had set us up with a flag, like for our independence. Like we had a flag, our own currency, and then that's when they had the sham referendum where they handpicked the voters to vote for West Papua to stay as a part of Indonesia. And so ever since then, we have not been able. We're not allowed to fly our Morning Star flag. But I fly that flag everywhere I go, because it belongs to us, and it's our identity. You know, Black Melanesian West Papuans fly that flag, and that flag identifies who we are.
1: I say keep flying it.
0: Hey, I'm gonna go and get a flag and fly it too. You know, make sure it's known. You know, truly honoured to connect. I've got to look back at my photos. Now, you're a musician, and you're not only a musician, but you're connected to a brother too. You're the wife of Mitch Tambo.
2: That's right.
0: We were just playing a song before we come on one of these tracks, but you're a huge fan. Talk about that connection, because you must be musically collaborating on so many different levels.
2: We do everything together. We work together. We perform together. It's, you know what? It's a match made in heaven for me. I am truly happy. You know, when Mitch and I first met, I was a single mum with three kids. Oh. You know, and he was working, and you know, our paths would cross, but we always had this connection, and it was our culture, and it was shedding a light on our culture. But you know, it's always, you know how it is with mob and with us. There's a lot of there's a lot of negativity when it comes to culture as well, you know. Some people don't want to celebrate it, some people do, but we want to focus on all the positive stuff, you know, for our kids as well, to be proud of who they are, to stand up for what they believe in. And we just are on the same page when it comes to sharing our culture and also making that connection, because, you know, a few thousand years ago, we were one land with Australia. You know, we're more connected than we know and than we think. Like, we were literally one land. We were one people.
0: Yeah, that's right. That's
2: right. Yeah, so there's so many, like, you know, your struggle is ours.
0: Of course.
2: Your struggle is ours, and ours should be yours. We're family.
0: You know, and that's something that I was humbly reminded, our oceanic sisters and brothers, you know, we're all one and we all got to support one another.
1: That's right. Leila, you'll be performing at South Australian Refugee Week launch at Adelaide Town Hall on Friday the 12th of June. What can audience expect from your performance, and what message would you like people to take away during Refugee Week?
2: Honestly, my performance will be of my songs, and all my songs are centered around identity, celebration of identity and culture, and also just sharing my own personal are centered around identity, celebration of identity and culture, and also just sharing my own personal refugee story. You know,

0: hugely to Australia. But I also want to bring in that connection between mobs, between Indigenous Australians and Indigenous West Papuans.
1: And talking about your performance here, you've recently released the music, including Kamam and Border Crossing with Natalie Rise.
0: Yes. So that's my next single, actually. That's is coming out on World Refugee Day.
1: Oh, wow.
0: In a couple of weeks.
2: And we actually got a little sneak peek of that. So you mob, you know, you got an exclusive, like, tuning in.
0: Yes, you do.
2: Yeah.
0: You guys are the first to say it.
2: Yeah.
0: Yeah.
2: So talk about that, because it's got a big story, that song and the title.
0: Exactly.
2: Talk about what does it mean and the message that comes through.
0: Mm-hmm. So Border Crosser is actually one of my dad's band songs. So it's a Black Brothers song that I have kind of changed a little bit and wrote a couple of verses to it to make it kind of more relevant to me and my own story. But Border Crosser, it's exactly what the title says. It's we're border crossers.
1: Yeah.
0: You know, in the big land of New Guinea, which is just above Australia, there is a border down the middle. And the border down the middle is what separates the West and the East. The East is free and we aren't. And I want to bring that border down in every way that I can. You know, you can imagine if someone put a border down the middle of Australia and said that on the West side, you guys are Asian, and on the East side, you guys are free to do what you want. You can be Indigenous Australians, but on the West side, you're not Indigenous Australians. Mm. You're Indonesian. You need to fly the Indonesian flag. You're not allowed to speak your language. So that's pretty much another way that I'm highlighting what's going on in my country at the moment.
1: Yeah, and I mean, before we play Kamam.
2: We'll be playing. I wish we have to wait for Border Crossing. But Kamam, this song is what we're going to air after our interview. Did you want to just talk about Kamam?
0: Sure. So, like I said to you before, sister, Kamam is probably one of. I still struggle to sing this song when I have to perform it. I wrote this song about my dad, and when my dad passed away 21 years ago, he passed with no warning whatsoever. We didn't know he had any health issues. He was, and as far as I was concerned, he was a fit dad. He was 55 years old. And then on a Sunday, when we have our family dinners, my dad had a heart attack and passed away before we could all go back home to West Papua for the first time. And we had planned to go that year. So we have to bring our trip forward a month. And then the first time we stepped foot on our motherland was with our dad to bury him back home in our village.
1: Mm.
0: And I never thought about singing without my dad, you know. I thought that he would outlive me, you know. He was like my superhero.
1: Mm.
0: But I just wanted to share just my relationship with him, and also, like, stripping it all back, you know, he was just a really amazing dad. He was really supportive. He was present. Because I was the eldest daughter, I used to be the one to go out fishing with him and gardening, and, you know, so there's a part in the song in Kamam where I speak about one of my most favourite memories with my dad, when he used to take me fishing out in an old dinghy, and it felt like he was gone for hours, but he would just come up and just chuck fish back in the dinghy and then go back down. He was really well known for his diving skills. But, yeah, that's what Kamam is about.
2: Beautiful.
0: Like a little, yeah.
2: Well, I really appreciate, we're going to play that song, Kamam, for our listeners to tune in. Please check out Lele's music. Absolutely beautiful. It'll take you on a special journey. It's healing. It's makes you cry. There's many emotions, but I tell you what, it's the most beautiful sound that you'll come across, and it's important to support our sisters and brothers from across the ocean, and especially support our refugees. I, you know, shouldn't be named that, refugees, because, you know, you're just, you're part of our oceanic

0: brothers and sisters, and you know you're a part of Australia too. So I really thank you for coming on Nanawang Korowinyiri. Nanawang Korowinyiri means taking care of creation in the Narendra language, and I'm honoured to hear your creation, my sister.
1: Oh, likewise. And I hope I get to meet you guys.
0: Of course, we're going to come. So, yeah, next week.
1: Awesome.
0: Next Friday, 12th.
1: That's it.
0: Tell us where we can see you and your music.
1: Yes, so I will be at the town hall. I think the doors are at 6 o'clock, and it's to launch the South Australian Refugee Week, and I cannot wait. I'm so excited to be there and to connect and to share my story.
0: And it's a free event, is that right?
1: It is a free event, even better.
0: Yeah.
1: So bring all your mob.
0: There you go. Biggest mob, come on, your mob, on Ghana country, community. We've got to support our sisters here. Lele, and you're going to hear Kamam. Thank you again for having a chat with us. But, you know, you keep strong, and, hey, hopefully, you know, we'll connect, and I'm sure we will next week. But, yeah, thank you very much.
1: For sure. Thank you so much, fam.
0: No worries. Nakim, bye.

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1: Now, this is Vida Sumner from Ngunnawal Ngawurrinjeri, taking care of creation in the Ngurrindjeri language. And I have a very special guest here, Nerida Saunders. Can you just let the community know who's your mob and where you come from?
2: Yep, so I'm Nerida Saunders. I'm a Murray woman. I'm a descendant of the Gunurai Nation from northern New South Wales. Moree is my hometown. And I've been here in Adelaide for the last 22 years now.
1: And we're down near Elder Park. Can you talk about what is happening right now and talk about this beautiful opening ceremony that just taken place?
2: I sure can. It's been an absolute honour and privilege to be part of such a historic event. Today we launched the first of six statues. The purpose of these statues is to tell the story from an Aboriginal perspective of the fantastic contribution that our Aboriginal leaders have provided, not just to the state, but to Australia and internationally. The six people that we are going to commemorate in this process all have a big story behind them. They have not only proven to be proud for their families, for their nation groups, but for us as South Australians, to give and to have just say generously given of their time, shared their skills, shared their attributes and made such a difference. Today we launched the first one of those statues. That's Dr. Lowitja O'Donoghue. Most people, Lowitja is not a stranger to. At least her generosity and the things that she has attributed to this state, to the benefit for Aboriginal people, whether it's through health, whether it's just through the fact that she's a strong woman, an Aboriginal woman, and someone that has given us something to look up to, but equally something to strive. I hope that this statue and the following statues will give to our next generations to come not only the story of their uniqueness and their contributions, but will tell the story for them of what is possible, what they can achieve, what having a sense of confidence, having a sense of support around you, but also looking up at these individuals to say, they can do it, I can do it.
1: It's a very special tribute as well. You know, growing up as an Aboriginal person, we do see these statues around. We don't see many of our own people. It's a tremendous story and legacy that Lowitja O'Donoghue has left for us to continue. Can you tell who she is for community maybe listening that may not know?
2: Lowitja was a Yankunjara woman. She was part of the Stolen Generations. So throughout her life, she had a whole range of hurdles. But she didn't let those things hold her back. What she saw was the potential and the greatness, not just for her, but what she could pave for other Aboriginal people. Both those of the Stolen Generations, where she provided a strong voice, worked with governments around what could be done to support or assist and to help the healing processes for those members of the Stolen Generation. She was a health practitioner. She was the first nurse. And so in that process, she also saw the value of having good, strong communities, good, strong individuals, and about seeing that health wasn't something to be scared of, but there were benefits. And she also saw the intermingling between what is traditional health services and traditional healing, nunkeries and other processes, and saying, you know, it can all work together.
1: Of course.
2: And that people and individuals benefit from that process. She went on to become a strong advocate for Aboriginal affairs right across the board. In her role in ATSIC, Aboriginal and Torres Strait Islander Corporation, was really about seeing the policies that then built the platform for where we've been able to benefit from some of those policy decisions, some of the investments that have been made in Aboriginal affairs. And again, just reminding everyone out there that we are here, we have survived, and we will continue to survive as a group of people.
1: Beautiful. I remember Lowitja coming down to Rowcan. I was a board member there. She came in, introduced herself, and we had a chat. When you're young, like in your 20s, and you want to make a difference in your little community at Rowcan, her words of wisdom meant a lot. And we both even shed a tear, you know, talking about that pride of our connection and where we come from. Nerida, talk about this location and where people can come and see it.
2: I absolutely agree that the legacy that Lowitja has left to us, and throughout all of the accolades that she received, she was always such a genuine person. Her softness, her willingness to talk to anyone at any time was, again, just one of those strong attributes that she had. She was a fantastic woman. The statue down here in Elder Park, along the walkway, will be a pathway, and I call it a bit of a walk of fame for our Aboriginal leaders.
1: Whoa.
2: We will start the statues coming from King William Street right through to Morford Street.
1: Beautiful.
2: And then over the next decades, as we start to look at other statues and other people to commemorate, there's the potential to expand it then right along to the Morford Street.
1: Yeah.
2: This area is a unique area, obviously because of significance to the Kaurna people.
1: Of course.
2: Here on the lands of the the Red Kangaroo, but it was a meeting place, a gathering place.
1: Mm.
2: And again, having the statues in a location that is not just significant to Aboriginal people, but it's also a place of celebration for the wider community.
1: Yeah.
2: Those that know Alder Park, we have major events that happen here all the time throughout the year. And the significance of having people, non-Aboriginal people, walking down here and seeing Aboriginal people reflected in the same way that we see across the city, non-Aboriginal people being recognised for their contributions to this state. This is a way of us being able to say that we count, we've also contributed, and we also deserve to be recognised. And I think this location here is fantastic because you're looking out over the Torrens River, you're looking out over the Adelaide Oval. You've obviously got the opportunity for things like the major festivals that are occurring in Elder Park that people can gather at, that people can see.
1: Yes.
2: They're not hidden away.
1: No.
2: They are actually in a position that says, here's our story, come and learn and come and look.
1: And there's a QR code I heard on there. Talk about that.
2: So again, part of that learning and healing process is that we've created a QR code that people can online The web page talks to Lowitch's legacy, talks to her life, talks to things that mattered to her that still tells her story. The website is a fantastic level of information and research opportunities for students, for researchers, for future generations that just want to learn those stories.
1: Yes.
2: And that will be a process that will be repeated for all of our statues. Recognising that in generations to come, people may not necessarily have known or heard the stories, but this is a fantastic way of making sure that those stories live on as these individuals and their legacy will live on for all of us generations to come.
1: Thank you, Nerida. Reconciliation Week. What does that mean to you, and what would you like the wider community to draw from for the rest of the year?
2: I think my strongest message around Reconciliation Week is that we've come a long way, but we still have a long way to go. When you look at the current political environment, it says to us we have a long way to go.
1: Of course.
2: But we also have to recognise that in that process, people have also stopped, taken the opportunity to learn, to listen, and to become allies with us in this journey.
1: Yeah.
2: I think for us as Aboriginal people, we constantly deal with the issues of having to rebuild ourselves based on the views and values of other people around us. But one of the things we know more than anything is our resilience.
1: Of course.
2: That we grow and maintain our strength through the love, through the support of our own communities and our own families. And that's something that I think we continue to see that comes to light through Reconciliation Week, where we see our place in this partnership. We also see in that context that we can't ever stop telling the stories.
1: Of course.
2: We can't ever stop sharing both the contributions that we make, but the fact that the stories of our resilience, the fact that we are still here, our culture is still strong, that we will continue to share that within our own families, within our generations, and hopefully as the broader community opens their arms and their ears and their eyes to these conversations, that they will also continue to see the value in what reconciliation can do to us as citizens of this state, but also as citizens of this country.
1: Beautiful. If there's a First Nations song that you'd like to request following our interview, what would that be? Any song?
2: Oh, that's a bit hard.
1: You have a favourite of our mob?
2: Well, my stuff is probably all more country and western people.
1: I'll share
2: you.
1: Share that. It doesn't matter.
2: Well, look, I'd say anything from a Charlie Pride to a Dolly to a Loretta Lynn or any of those type things.
1: Charlie Pride.
2: That again tell the stories of us as you know, citizens of this nation that through all the hurdles that we go through, we come out strong on the other side. And I think that's the strength of all those songs.
1: Well, thank you for having a chat with me on Nanawa Korowinyiri, and continuing to take care of your creation. It's wonderful to have this chat with you, and knowing that you had a big role in the background, and there's a few more to come.
2: No, thank you. Thank you for the opportunity.
1: You're welcome. Thank you.

0: And this is Vita Sumner from Ngunnawal Karnawinyiri, taking care of creation in the Ngunnawal language. Now, we're down here at Elder Park for the special unveiling of Luicha O'Donoghue's statue. And I'm speaking with Robert, the artist who created it. Robert, pleased to meet you.
1: Hello. Pleased to meet you.
0: Robert, talk about who you are and this beautiful piece. Can you talk about what it's made of and what that meant to you?
1: Well, I'm a painter and sculptor, but I guess I've known more for portraits. I painted her portrait about 20 years ago for the National Portrait Gallery on Lois's recommendation. And so that's when I got to know her and what a wonderful woman she is. Mm. And so 18 years later, I got the permission to do her sculpture.
0: So the sculpture is made of what?
1: It's bronze, but I made it in clay and moulds is taken, and from that it's called the rust wax method. The bronze is made.
0: So it's made of bronze. How do you feel about it finally being unveiled?
1: Well, I feel very honoured to hear all those words spoken about it. I'm not a man of words, I'm a man of making paintings and sculptures. So it's hard for me to describe, but I feel very honoured and I feel very strong about the South Australian connection that I have with Luicha and we all have here. And to be rained upon is great because we need the rain.
0: Yeah, it's like the heavens opened up and cleansed us, didn't they?
1: Indeed. And Luicha would appreciate that because she loved the land.
0: And
1: that's more important than the socialising and all that sort of thing.
0: Yeah. Well, thank you very much for having a chat with me. But also, what kind of message would you like the person that comes along and looks at the statue?
1: Again, I'm not a person of words, so it's up to them what they see. But I hope they will look at this woman and see the strength that it contains and wonder about who she was. And for future generations, messages in the sculpture.
0: Thank you very much, Robert. And this is Vita Sumner from Ngunnawal Karnawinyiri, and we're down here at Elder Park for a very special opening. I have a sister here. Can you introduce your name and who's your mom?
2: Yep, I'm Mahalia Levi-Levinson. I'm a Yankunjara woman and I am the great niece of Dr. Luicha O'Donoghue.
0: Now, there's been a very special unveiling. Can you talk about that and what that means to you and your family?
2: Yeah, so we were down here for the unveiling of the Dr. Luicha O'Donoghue statue, which has been a few years in the making, and I did a design on the groundwork in front of it in the concrete.
0: Can you talk about what creative side that you brought into this?
2: The statue was created by Robert Hannaford, the portrait artist, and he's also a sculptor, but I did the groundwork design for in front of it, the owl and some feathers, and the reason for that was because that was Nana's totem.
0: Wow.
2: And she always wore owls. She just, you know, owls were really important to her. They're wise. The collective noun for them is a parliament. Spent a lot of time in parliament. So just all of these things, we felt that it was a good way to represent her.
0: For Mob, who may know the name, who was she to you?
2: So she was always Nana to me.
0: Yeah.
2: Nana Luicha, my grandma's closest sister. They're only 2 years apart.
0: Oh, wow.
2: She was just a normal grandmother figure to me. And it wasn't until I was probably about 12 when I started to realise, like, how big she was. She introduced me to people like Kathy Freeman and Dawn Fraser, and I thought that was really big and exciting.
0: Of course.
2: Players at the time. And then I realised that she was actually the celebrity and they were excited to be with her. That took a few years.
0: Oh my God, wow. Wow. You know, for me, it's humbling to know how much of an impact she's really had for our community and for our future, for First Nations people in our country. How do you feel about it being pride of place right here?
2: Yeah, it's amazing. It's so important that our young people have Aboriginal leaders to look up to, and the fact that this is the first of what's going to be six, that's just amazing. When they're thinking about, oh, could I do this, that they have somebody that they can look up to, they can come visit it, they can read more about it. Yeah, it's just going to be a great talking point for school children. It's going to be amazing.
0: Yeah. Reconciliation Week, what does that mean to you, and what would you like the wider community to learn from Luitja O'Donoghue?
2: I guess if they don't already know of her, just to, you know, do a quick Google, scan the QR code, there's a QR code attached, just to learn a little bit about her and then try and follow through some of her work.
0: Yeah.
2: So this is a good way to continue her work, even posthumously.
0: Thank you, sister. Now, if there's a First Nation song that you would like to request, what would that be? And we'll play that after this.
2: Ooh, well, the choir just sang Wolkanila, and that was in Ngangdara language.
0: Yeah.
2: And that was probably one of her favourite, like, hymns. And
0: okay.
2: She did, like, her church music. So,
0: that's accessible?
2: Yeah, I believe that you can find that through Uluru Choir or Winnebella Choir.
0: Okay.
2: Yeah.
0: I'll try and track
2: maybe
0: it down.
2: On that. Otherwise, she loved Troy Cassidaly. Troy Cassidaly.
0: Okay.
2: And then this is not Indigenous, but the Seekers will never find another one.
0: I think we have to play that one. I think we have to. Yeah, that's an old favourite.
2: Yeah.
0: All right, we'll play a track from Seekers.
2: Yeah.
0: And thank you for your time and being a part of Ngunnawal and Kaldawinyuri, which means taking care of creation.
2: Yeah.
0: And it's wonderful to see that creation from your, you know, nana, auntie, but also, you know, what you're carrying on with your child today, being here and seeing, you know, the impact that Luitja O'Donoghue has made for our community. And yeah, big walk of fame here.
2: Thanks for having me on. And as always, if you get stuck on what to play, Nana would have said Uncle Algie.
0: All right. Hey, we got four songs here now.
2: Yeah.
0: All right. Thank you, my sister.
2: No worries.
0: Yeah.
2: Thank
0: deadly.
2: You.

0: This is Vida Sumner from Ngunnawa Korowinyiri, taking care of creation. Now I have brother Aaron Patterson here with me, and he's here at Kaurna Country for the unveiling of Luiche O'Donoghue statue. Brother, which mob you come from?
1: Well, I'm South Australian, half South Australian, half Northern Territory, Arabana Country.
0: Oh, yeah?
1: Eastern Arabana Country, Yellow Springs. And I'm part of the Luiche project, did the narration for the statue, which is a great honour and a great privilege. You know, this woman, you know, she stood for the fight and stood against adversity, and she took it to everyone and made all Indigenous Australians believe that they can achieve anything in this world.
0: Yeah.
1: I truly, truly love the spirit and her heart and the foundation that she built. You know, she didn't suffer fools gladly. She's a tough woman, but, you know, there's such a beautiful heart there that made us all feel like we could achieve anything in this world.
0: Mm.
1: I always felt from a distance, she always made me feel empowered, made me feel like I could achieve anything and believe in myself, and that we're going to be positive contributors to society as Indigenous Australians. And I think that's a legacy that she left for all of us.
0: Yeah.
1: And she was one for opening doors and for sharing and for empowering. And that's a beautiful thing. About time she got a statue.
0: Yeah.
1: About time Indigenous Australians are getting statues.
0: That's right. About time we start seeing our mob being represented, seeing a statue that says the story of our First Nations community.
1: You know, it not only makes us proud to see it as Indigenous Australians, but it empowers the next generation of white Australians.
0: Yeah.
1: Teaches them who we are and what the stories are and what the legacies are about. And that's a good thing. You know, they've got a lot of European statues in this country.
0: Yeah.
1: About time we have Aboriginal statues.
0: What does that mean, especially being part of Reconciliation Week?
1: Oh, look, I think it's, you know, it's a massive stance. You know, it's an historic, it's a legacy that people can learn from. You can come down here at any point of the day and you can learn about Luiche. You can learn about her, and if you've never known about her before, and now she's visible.
0: Yeah.
1: You know, it's so important. I think the reconciliation element of it all is that we have to keep building bridges in this country. We have to keep talking to each other, keep listening to each other, and keep believing in each other,
0: you know,
1: and keep supporting each other as Indigenous Australians and non-Indigenous Australians, for us to feel like, you know, we become the mature country that we need to become.
0: Yeah, that's right. That's right, my brother. Hey, empowering messages.
1: Yeah.
0: I feel like broader shoulders right now. You know, you're having a yarn with brother. Yeah. Now, what kind of message you want to send out to our mob who's tuning in?
1: Oh, look, I mean, you know, just always believe in yourself. I mean, that's the one thing that I've always done. Believe that you can achieve anything in this world. And don't sell yourself short.
0: Yeah.
1: You know, dream big.
0: Yeah.
1: Yeah, go for it.
0: First Nation song, brother, if you'd like to request a First Nation song. I'll air that after this.
1: Oh, look, man, I can't go past Archie Roach. Took the children away.
0: All right, we'll play that one. Well, thank you very much, Ngunnawa Korowinyiri, and for taking care of your creation too, my brother.
1: Thank you.
0: No worries.
2: The song I started on.

0: We're going to say goodbye from Nanoa Korowiniri, taking care of creation. I hope you enjoyed today's show, and thank you to Brother Ian
1: for
0: co-hosting.
1: Yep.
0: And you fellas, take care until...
2: Yeah, Rich and Real on radio.
3: Hello and welcome. I'm Amelia Veal, and we are here for another weekly episode of Perry M Party.

0: Hello. That was a little false start there. I've got that sorted. And it is Amelia Beale. We are here at 6 o'clock live, Rich and Real on Radio Adelaide 101.5 for another episode of Perry M Party. I started talking over myself. That is very meta. I was there and here. And we are here for another weekly episode of Perry M Party. Thank you for dialing in, listening, however you listen to Perry M Party and Radio Adelaide. It's a pleasure to be here chatting all things perimenopause and menopause. And tonight on Perry M Party, we're joined by Kyla, who is a clinical nutritionist based here in Adelaide. Kyla takes a functional, science-backed approach to supporting women's health with a strong focus on gut health, hormones, inflammation and nervous system balance. Drawing on her own experience in autoimmune illness. Oh, that was a trick one. She brings a deeply personal lens to her work, helping women understand what's happening in their bodies and take practical steps to restore energy, balance, and long-term well-being. Yes, please, I'll have that. Thank you, Kyla, for joining us.
1: Thank you so much for having me. Oh. I'm excited to be here. Different atmosphere on a Wednesday night. I'm usually in clinic.
0: Wow, yes. Well, and it's cold and like it's not quite wet, but I do appreciate you coming out on this cold, dark Wednesday. It's 6 o'clock and it's already dark.
1: I know, it's unbelievable.
0: We were just talking before we came in, 21st of June is the shortest day of the year. And then from then on, it's like a few seconds every day. It gets longer.
1: It's longer and longer. Yeah.
0: We're on the up.
1: All right, you're on the up.
0: So we're nearly there. All right, I am really excited to be chatting to you about all things gut health, what's happening with our body, energy, nervous system, but there's a lot there. So you're covering what I think is like an interconnection of all the things.
1: Definitely.
0: So I'm like, where do we start?
1: I know, it's a hard one.
0: Yeah, perhaps just start with how you got involved in this space and why it is something that you're so passionate about.
1: Yeah, I think health has always been part of my life. I was very lucky, and I think as I've really gone into my career now, really in it for probably the last sort of 4 or 5 years, especially starting studying as COVID hit. But I realised how lucky I was to grow up in quite a holistic household. So I did have a mother who was deeply invested into health, and I thought that was normal, but it's not for a lot of people. But my journey really continued sort of when I hit sort of the mid-20s side, because that's when I got a autoimmune diagnosis of lupus. And that was brought on by a huge chronic stress situation. I was actually living in the Middle East at the time.
0: Right.
1: Yeah.
0: So that would be stressful.
1: Yeah. And I moved over there and had an amazing career, obviously completely different. But that's what brought it on. Now researching, now that I'm so much older and going back and really looking at the nervous system regulation, and that's what has driven me to like really get under the hood of what happened and why it sort of drove my autoimmune. You know, I had 2 children. That always drives like health things, you know, coming back from it. Lots of sort of inflammation in my body, skin reactions, a bit of postpartum there. Maybe people can like sort of relate to that. And I really felt like this was definitely my journey and going on and potentially studying it. But that really took a turn when we were locked down, in 2020, and I was back here in Australia, and I thought, this is my chance. I'm going to change careers completely and go into this area and start helping people. One-on-one. So it's a bit of a background, clinical nutritionist, and I do colon hydrotherapy. So I do colonics throughout the week for a lot of people here in Adelaide too.
0: Yeah.
1: So it's beautiful, you know, gut, hormones.
0: The intersection of
1: really
0: the things.
1: Does.
0: Okay. So then, you know, if we're looking at the perimenopausal space and women that are potentially coming to you within, you know, what I'm discovering is quite a potentially large age bracket.
1: Yeah.
0: What are some of the trends you're seeing? What are the conversations you're having? And where do you start when you're looking at how to, you know, we've just mentioned there's an intersection and we will get to all of the different layers, but how do you even start to sort of go, okay, here's where it might intersect. Here are the layers that are going to potentially cross over.
1: Yeah, it's interesting because I do have a clientele from really quite early 20s, like all the way through into their 60s, to be honest with you, and into their 70s. And it does overlap, you know, those people who are wanting to have babies, those people going into perimenopause and menopause. And I hear a lot of the same language being used in the 20-year-olds and the 30-year-olds, that when they are diagnosed with something, or maybe they've gone to, you know, the healthcare professional and they've come back and they've had a diagnosis of a PCOS or endo, or they're in actual perimenopause, it's just an acceptance, like, well, this is where I am. So, and I think with peri as well, with perimenopause, people are accepting that that's just, well, I'm at that age, and they're just accepting the symptoms. So, because a lot of things that come in and through the door on a daily basis are things such as brain fog, I mean, major gut issues, you know, memory, people are just not remembering, you know, where they left their keys, literally, you know, from the morning time. But also they're complaining about their, you know, weight gain, especially around the midsection, coming back with acne again, you know, in their 40s and 50s, and really sort of uncovering that. And I do find that it is foremost gut-related, firstly, but there's definitely a nervous system component there, because we make all our hormones in the gut. And people don't realise that. So,
0: no.
1: Yeah. They're quite surprised when they learn that 95% of serotonin is made in our gut, 70% of dopamine is made in our gut, the rest of it in our pituitary. So when they're looking at their moods fluctuating, you know, even on a daily basis sometimes, you know, people are waking up feeling fine, and then by 2 o'clock in the afternoon they're having a crash and they want a coffee, or they want a snack on, you know, a bag of chips or a chocolate, or make them feel better. They're realising that it's actually stemming from how they've been looking after themselves, you know, a few days before, during that day. Are they living on coffee? What's going on? So it's huge. The topic is huge, to be honest with you.
0: Yeah, it is. And I'm like, so how, you know, how do we just sort of hone in on some of that? And, you know, you really talked about gut and hormones there. So, like, and I absolutely, I think the gut connection to hormones is not one that I've really wrapped my head around.
1: Yeah.
0: And, you know, even with some initial conversations through through Perry and Party and here, but like, because I think, you know, I would think more like, oh, it might be associated with my ovaries, or, you know, more recently conversations with, oh, there's hormone receptors in my brain. So it's just like, oh, hang on. So which bit is it not associated might be the better, my little toe.
1: Yeah, absolutely. And estrogen, right? So estrogen has those estrogen dominant receptors, right? All our bodies, all of our organs. So we think that, you know, it's just the ovaries, our reproductive, like, system when we talk about it, but it's everything. It's our liver, it's our kidneys, it's our gallbladders, it's our brains, which is what you're talking about with the brain fog and what's going on. So there is a interconnectedness, like, definitely there.
0: Yeah.
1: You know, people forget that, you know, the liver is probably the most burdened organ within our body. We detox. Our liver is a detoxing organ. So this is probably what's been flashing around on Instagram and TikTok, and people were like, I've got to detox my liver, and I've got to... It actually knows what it's doing as far as detoxing. You just got to give it the right things to be able to, like, detox your hormones, because that's basically where our estrogen is detoxed, you know, detox from. So if there's estrogen dominance, maybe people have heard of that. It's coming from the overload in the liver, that it's not being able to be moved through the digestive tract, because basically you'll poop that out. Can we say that on radio?
0: Yeah.
1: You can poop that out. And you also, you know, get rid of cortisol that way as well. So if you have a very high cortisol level, maybe you're not going to the bathroom every day, and we can certainly go into that, then it's recirculating, like, within our gut. And then it goes back to the liver, and then that causes the burden. And then you are getting those things, those symptoms that we're talking about.
0: Okay. So, and we can get to the poop in more detail.
1: Yes, absolutely.
0: But before we do, the gut, like, let me think, like, if I'm thinking about gut health, is it just what I eat? Because then you've mentioned that, like, you know, I'm producing hormones in my gut as well. So there's things happening there. So if serotonin is being produced there, is it like, do I have to think about sleep in my gut?
1: Like, everything.
0: Hang on.
1: I know.
0: So which one first? Where's the chicken and where's the egg? Yeah. And, okay, so what would be the top, like, from, you know, as a nutritionist, like, what is the top gut considerations that you would be starting to look at?
1: Definitely sleep. I mean, you hit it on the head there. we're not just getting enough sleep. I think we, as women, we're also doing too much for everyone else. I don't know whether you feel this personally, but, you know, if you've got children, if you don't have children, maybe you've got elderly parents, you know, you're looking after everyone else and people are not sleeping. You know, it's such a simple thing, but people don't realise that actually the time to go to bed is before 11 p.m. Mm. We want to make sure that we are going to sleep relatively early to be able to get into that deep sleep for our organs to be able to do the detoxifying that they need to be doing. So I find a lot of people waking up between that 1 and 3 a.m. Maybe yeah. you've got friends who are waking up.
2: No, me.
1: No, you're waking up. There we go. You're waking up. Well, so the thing is that if we want to go back to the, you know, traditional Chinese medicine, and actually I probably should have mentioned that I am back at uni, back into Chinese medicine. If we're looking at as far as an organ system, between that 1 and 3 is where the liver is detoxing the most, and it's clearing out, it's repairing, it's renewing those cells. So if somebody's cortisol levels are rising too early in the day, in the early morning, because usually it does rise because that's how you get out of bed at 6:30 whenever you're waking up. If it's rising and if that's coming too early and the liver is unable to detox and to get rid of that cortisol, you're going to find yourself rising between that 1 and 3 a.m. Mm. Instead of sleeping through. And I see that pretty much every client that comes through the door, to be honest with you, is waking right. through the night.
2: Yeah.
1: You know, and that comes from, you know, chronic stress burden, overthinking. There's a lot of overthinking that we as women do
2: yes.
1: constantly. We run through our to-do list, you know, at the 11 o'clock as you're laying there trying to go to sleep. Stress has a lot to do with it. I see people just chronically stressed and running that way because that's all they've known. They don't know anything different, and we don't know anything different that we can have a calm and nervous system. But I think that, I don't know, it could be that thing of that women just giving too much again and not looking after ourselves and putting ourselves in our self-care first, giving it to other people.
2: Mm.
1: Yeah.
2: Well, and I know something that's important for you as well is that nurturing and taking the time and nurturing.
1: Yeah.
2: But so is it, because you've talked about like sleep and cortisol and hormones, but you haven't mentioned food. And like I'm kind of, I think like, isn't my gut health particularly connected to what I eat? Like I would actually have gone, oh, okay, the clinical nutritionist, gut health, we're going to talk about what I should eat.
1: Yeah. Yeah, yeah.
2: But we haven't actually mentioned
1: that food to put in your body. I mean, it's definitely a key, right? What you're putting in, you're going to get out. So the fuel that you're obviously fueling your body with is just like a car running. You know, you're putting 98 into the car, you're getting that performance out. The same with our body. But the thing is, you could put the best diet, you could have the cleanest, because I always have clients who come in saying, but I'm eating the cleanest diet, Carla, ever. I've got my veg, I've got my proteins, I'm doing my 25 grams in the morning and, you know, lunch and dinner. And, you know, I can't lose the weight, or I'm carrying extra weight, or I feel just terrible. I've got all those symptoms that we're talking about. But the thing is, if you are chronically stressed, if you are chronically sleep deprived, it doesn't matter then. If you're putting all those foods in, your body doesn't have time to be able to absorb those nutrients, for the gut to be able to work properly, to be able to absorb those nutrients in the small intestine, to then be able to use throughout our body. We forget that our cells have a battery pack called the mitochondria that requires certain amounts of B vitamins, micronutrients. Again, it supports the cell in detoxifying. So if we're not getting that rest, it's very sensitive to stress as well. So if you're not getting the rest, if you are running on coffee, no sleep, stress is high, you know, then it's not just food. It is a holistic system. But of course, you know, food is vital.
2: Yeah. So like, I find that so fascinating, because that the comment, it's a holistic system. I find that's probably like crucial, but hard. Mm. Like I'm just like, oh,
1: yeah.
2: You know, like that's like having a to-do list that never ends.
1: Yeah. And I think
2: so. How do we break that down? Like, what do I do about that?
1: Yeah. I think also you hit that on the head, because the other thing that I hear from a lot of people coming in is that there's so much information out there.
2: Yes.
1: They're scrolling through Instagram, they're scrolling through TikTok, and they're going, should I be keto? Should I be carnivore? Should I be vegan raw? Should I be...
2: Yeah. I know. And should I buy this? Should I buy that? Is it this? Yes. Is it that? And yes. I'm like, I don't know. What about this liver tablet?
1: What's this? What's his liver tablet? What's his? Oh, I found this new sleep thing. I found this new sleep powder.
2: Organic cacao powder.
1: Yeah.
2: I'm going to do that. What about the mushroom stuff?
1: Absolutely. And there is. I do feel like sometimes I've had clients come in and they've been, you know, put on, you know, 10 to 15 different supplements and they're just completely overwhelmed. And I'm just like, whoa, let's just take this back a notch. Let's go back to basics. Mm. How much water are you drinking per day? That is key. Like if you're not drinking enough water.
2: No, I didn't drink enough water today.
1: Yeah, it's all right. And I can give people the stats on how much water they want. No, you need to drink just to function.
2: How much should I be drinking?
1: 30 mils. It's actually 33 technically if we want to get technical. But I just say to my clients, 30 mils per kilo of body weight is your standard amount of

0: technically you are fasting, and that's enough for the body, because the hormones are just, the body's going to be in a stress state. You're not feeding it, then you're going to go on that cycle again, and then the body's going to be more stressed. I don't know when I'm going to be eating, so that's going to hold on to the body fat, the cortisol, and then you're going to find that you're going to be putting on more weight, or things are going to feel more puffy, more sort of lymph driven, fluid driven, and that fluid retention will come as well. So
1: yeah,
0: it's a whole gamut, but simplifying fresh water, fresh food, simplify your meals. They don't really need to be that complicated. And take it back to just whole foods, just as much as you can out of it, not out of a packet.
1: Yeah,
0: that's really like what I say.
1: And
0: even that is a challenge in our busy lives. It's a huge challenge.
1: And you know, because protein has definitely had its having its moment.
0: Yeah, I know. Been having its moment. People have forgotten about fibre.
1: It's just like, and you know, for a while there, I was like, oh, got to have more protein. And now I'm like, wow, there's so much protein.
0: Yeah.
1: So two things. Well, A, like protein for me, like as a whole food outside of meat.
0: Yes.
1: And I do eat meat. Yeah. But I can't eat it all the time. I do have a bit of a tap to a limit.
0: Yeah.
1: And so, you know, just trying to find variations of that is something that I've spent some time trying to do. And I do, and now I get so many recipes in my feeds now because of it. But I'm like, oh, yeah, I really want to make some of those things that have got some good proteins in them.
0: Yeah.
1: But my easiest way is just have seeds in the morning. But I'm like, I don't know that adds that much.
0: Seeds, legumes. I think we forget about hemp seeds. That's probably one of the highest in like protein, like iron that you can get out there at the moment. It's in sort of vegan, non-meat wise, I should say.
1: Yeah.
0: You know, there's lots of different types of like proteins that you can get. A lot of people do the quinoa, that sort of thing, adding that in because that adds fiber as well. So you've got your, you know, your protein, your iron, and then obviously also your fiber, which helps, you know, brush things through and move things out of the system. But you're right, you know, during perimenopause and menopause, women are losing between sort of 3% to 8% of actual like muscle mass per year as they, you know, go through. That's why the push has been there. Also, bone density, you know, is key too. So you've got sort of everything coming at it, but also try not to complicate it for you as well, because that's going to create more stress and people are going to be in a bit of a spiral spin.
1: You mentioned fiber, and what's the real key role in making sure we have fiber as well? And like, you know, obviously fruits are a good source of fiber.
0: Absolutely.
1: Like, where would we be getting fiber in our diets in a, you know, really organic sort of wholesome way?
0: Yeah. And I think this has been the trick, because people think fiber as, you know, your white breads, your pastas, traditionally, you know, they're thinking carbohydrates. Because when they walk in the door, they'll be like, I've been, you know, carb free. I don't want to eat carbs. And I'm like, well, you know, most of your brain works on glucose. 70% of your brain works on glucose. So that you need from a carbohydrate source. It doesn't have to be from a white bread or white pasta perspective, but it has to be from a sweet potato, quinoa, like vegetables, like, you know, your zucchini. All of those vegetables are incredible, like cooked down, and they create that roughage. That insoluble fiber that you want in your body to be able to bulk your stool, to be able to move, to be able to have that gut motility there, to be able to move your bowels every single day. It's the one thing I see with people as well, that they don't move their bowels every day.
1: We did say we were going to talk about
0: poo. It always comes down to that.
1: Does it?
0: It does, yes.
1: So every day we should be pooping.
0: Technically, you should be pooping after every main meal.
1: Oh.
0: Yeah. So that could be up to 3 times a day.
1: Wow. Well, I mean, my son's favourite place is the toilet.
0: The toilet, yeah. Same with my son. He's 16.
1: It was so funny. The last message I sort of sent him recently was an article on smartphone usage on phones, connection to hemorrhoids. I was like, get off the toilet.
0: Because
1: I think there's a difference between the useful pooping and time scrolling on a phone.
0: That's a huge different topic. We could talk about that the next time. But no, it's, you know, pooping, you know, at least once a day. You know, trying to push it to 2 times a day is amazing. So
1: push it. Yeah, I mean, is that deliberate?
0: Pushing it to 2 times a day. But people aren't even moving the

0: bowels that much, to be honest with you. And it's a huge problem because we want to be clearing the toxins from the body.
1: Yeah.
0: That's where we are detoxing our hormones from as well. So our estrogen, yeah. our cortisol. So, and if we're not, it's just recirculating and causing a
1: just
0: burden.
1: A question there.
0: Yeah, go.
1: Like, because like you're saying, people aren't, you know, use like, I'm not sure. I don't consciously go, I'm going to poop three times today
0: no.
1: and do it. Like,
0: yeah.
1: I kind of feel like, I'm like, aren't I just a along for the poop ride?
0: Yeah,
1: like,
0: yeah,
1: don't
0: yeah.
1: I don't, do I have control over how many times I poop?
0: Well, you kind of do with what you're eating and how your stress levels are going. But he's very aware because people actually, even saying that, when they come into the clinic and I'm talking to them and I'm asking them how their bowel movements are, because that is one of the things we want to focus on. So people generally just take time to even think, now, did I actually poop today, or was it yesterday, or was it the day before? So even some awareness around just being aware of how many times you are moving your bowels, how many times you are urinating a day, is a huge thing, because they're our detox pathways.
1: Mm.
0: Yeah, so they're two of our detox pathways. Our skin's another one, our lungs is another one, because obviously we're breathing out toxins. So it definitely is something that I get people to be more conscious of.
1: Yeah. And yeah. I mean, I think it makes sense. Like we think, we focus on what we put in.
0: Yes.
1: You know, like that's a big deal.
0: Yes.
1: We talk about that so much. But when, you know, I don't talk as much about what it comes, apart from to my children who think toilet humour is funny. But
0: it's the best.
1: But I mean, as an actual, like, am I monitoring what comes out?
0: Yeah.
1: As a health monitor?
0: Yeah. Yeah.
1: No.
0: Yeah,
1: I don't think that's, and I don't generally have conversations like that. I talk about perimenopause with women all the time.
0: All the time.
1: Well, yeah. I don't be talking about poop.
0: Mm. Yeah, no. It's huge. It's a huge key. It's a huge key.
1: I mean, they might think it's weird if I start talking about poop because like, I don't really know. But so then, okay, number of times multiple a day.
0: Yes.
1: And what are we aiming for consistency?
0: As far as what it should look like?
1: Yeah.
0: Yeah, like, we're looking
1: good
0: for
1: poop,
0: smooth
1: like, or is it
0: sausages,
1: just all poop?
0: Sausage-like, can we say this? At like smooth sausage-like. You know, we want to be, you know, ask people, you know, are they seeing undigested like food in their stool? Because that seems to me that they're not breaking down the food.
1: Like flax seeds.
0: Oh, flax seeds. Oh, but, you know.
1: Are they supposed to break down?
0: No, that's why you need to grind your flax seeds.
1: Right.
0: Yes, definitely grind for maximal absorption.
1: This might have been too much information.
0: Yeah, that's right. People are going to tune in the next time. we can have a whole episode on poop, I swear. Yeah,
1: because I do a seed mix which has got like the green ones, pepitas.
0: Yeah, pepitas. Yeah,
1: and then like a sunflower and a flax.
0: Yes, grind them all.
1: What?
0: Yeah, grind them all.
1: No, I don't.
0: Yeah, grind them all.
1: What am I grinding them in?
0: You can grind them in like even a, you know, the coffee grinder. You know, just a portable coffee grinder.
1: Yeah.
0: Or if you have like a blender, like a little smaller sort of Nutribullet-y thing.
1: Right.
0: Because it will also break down the fibres and you'll be able to absorb them better.
1: But I kind of like the crunch.
0: I know.
1: Because I have overnight oats.
0: And put them in there. Yeah.
1: Blend
0: so some of them.
1: Blend some.
0: Yeah. Definitely flax seeds.
1: Mm.
0: They're the hardest ones to break down.
1: Well, I did.
0: Yeah, yeah. But great seed cycling. Did you know you're seed cycling for your hormones?
1: No, hang on. What?
0: Yeah.
1: I don't even know what you just said. What did that mean?
0: That's a whole other episode too. Well, what you're doing there is you're adding in some of those beautiful like seeds which help hormone production through their fats.
1: Yeah.
0: The way that they conduct in our body. So at different times of the month, so the first like 1 to 14 days, sometimes I get my girls to do, you know, when they are wanting to have regular periods, seed cycling for 1 to 14 and 14 through to their period. And that
1: meaning different seeds for different times?
0: Yeah, just two different seeds. Like, so you've got your pumpkin seeds, your sesame, and then you've got your other seeds.
1: I have chia seeds as well.
0: Yeah, your chia seeds as well. Great for hormone like balancing as well.
1: But I just do them the whole time.
0: Yeah, I love it. Yeah,
1: but should I be changing them out?
0: Yeah, a friend of mine, I said to my friend
1: like,
0: the
1: other maximum.
0: Day,
1: I don't have time.
0: She does.
1: I'm like, this is what I've got.
0: She does. She's like, she sends me a message and she's just like, I just got to make this smoothie in the morning. I'm like, smoothie is also not what you should be drinking in the morning. So, but that's all right. But she goes, it's easy. I put all my seeds in, all my supplements, and I can just walk out the door.
1: Oh.
0: But we do. People want to find easy stuff.
1: Yeah.
0: Yeah.
1: Well, and because I have the seed mix and my son now does it because he wants to bulk. So we're kind
0: love
1: of
0: it.
1: Like,
0: yeah.
1: I have, you know, like he's got these. I'm like, well, I need this for that. And he's like, I need the same thing. I'm like, fine, we'll just have it.
0: Yeah.
1: He uses too much. So
0: yeah.
1: Anyway, that's
0: a
1: different
0: he's
1: one.
0: A boy, isn't he?
1: Yeah.
0: He's 16. He's
1: turning 17 and he's bulking.
0: Yeah. It's wild.
1: So interestingly, we're at this intersection with me with perimenopause and our needs are kind of similar.
0: The same.
1: Yeah. Yes.
0: Yeah. Well, his hormones are developing still, right? At that age.
1: Yeah. You know, I'm just looking at the time because it's like it's 26.
0: I know.
1: Okay. So hang on.
0: What else do you want to ask?
1: Okay. So, I mean, I feel like maybe just to finish us up with a couple of tips. Like, what are key things that you would leave the women you're seeing with, you know, and for listeners, just some simple steps to start. You're obviously going to have to come back in. We'll have to do this longer because it's just too much.
0: Yeah, absolutely. Yeah. I think the first one, I want people to start eating breakfast again. I really don't want them skipping their breakfast.
1: Yeah.
0: Whether it's eggs on toast, whether it's avocado on toast, whether it's a little chia pudding, you know, whatever it is, I want them to have something between 7 and 9 a.m. because that is when our stomach is at its strongest. So I really encourage that for women. I also encourage hot water. Now, hot water is a whole other topic in general, but I really encourage hot water, warm water at least, nothing room temperature, because our bodies are 37 degrees. So we don't want to be putting something cold in our body. 2 glasses of hot water. You can give your audience a challenge this week. If they want to be pooping regularly, they can have two glasses of hot water in the morning, and it will start moving their bowels and it will start supporting their hormones like crazy. So they'll see changes even just with that. So those are 2 things. Getting sunlight first in the morning, key for our vitamin D, but also just for hormone and circadian rhythm regulation. Just focusing on whole foods, really. That would probably be the 4. That's enough.
1: Yeah.
0: Like even just like doing those things on a consistent basis.
1: This is the challenge, listeners. Those 4 things, and then let me know, how's your poop going?
0: Yes, absolutely. Yeah. And then we can come back and talk all about poop. Yeah.
1: Oh my gosh. Thank you so much. I've really enjoyed that. I've never enjoyed talking about poop so much.
0: There we go.
1: Plus all the other things.
0: Yeah, awesome.
1: Thank you. We will need to get you back in. We're now going to, we've got No Aphrodisiac. We're like, great song.
0: I love it.
1: But thank you so much. And until next time.

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0: 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This is a show that explores the values and complexities of race, culture, and identity. My name is Tristan Cornelison. I'm a CAPSA South African man interested and working in all things sound. Before I continue with today's broadcast, I'd like to take a moment to acknowledge that I'm coming to you from sacred and stolen Gadigal country. I pay my respects to Gadigal elders past and present, and to all Indigenous peoples across the globe. Race Matters broadcasts from Redfern, the birthplace of Black theatre, where sovereign organizing and art making serves as preservation of Black culture and ways of knowing, and a site for resistance and resilience for First Nations peoples. As a CAPSA man broadcasting from Gadigal country, I also carry with me memories of another place, Ooitkaayib, where the histories of Khoi and San people remain embedded in the landscape despite centuries of erasure. To the Khoi and San for oors van ikaap, visikennis tale en verhoudings met die landstiers voor dier, bied ek my respek en my dankbaarheid. Today's episode begins there, in Ooitkaayib, a place shaped by histories of dispossession and survival, but also cultural creation as a consequence of colonization. In reflecting on the histories carried by the people existing within the Cape when putting this mix together, as well as in Gadigal country where I live and create, I'm reminded of the importance of honoring the First Nations peoples of the places we come from and the places we now find ourselves. I carry those connections into the show today. What does a city of entanglement sound like? A city where histories accumulate, where memory and amnesia exist simultaneously, where oceans connect and divide, and where the past isn't behind us, but woven into the present. I'm taking over Race Matters this week to bring you the first edition of Postcard, a series of sonic dispatches from cities across the global south that I developed as a response to Race Matters' experimental sound and listening syllabus, Listening Through. Postcard explores the many meanings of post, the message sent across distance, but also how we consider it as aftermath. Why would we consider theories of post-colonial states as being after colonization, if colonization and its systems continues to exist, shape, and contradict the present? And why would we consider theories of post-broadcast as messages that have already arrived, when they are, in fact, still traveling? Growing up in Ooitkaayib as a colored South African, I was often told what I was, but never how I came to be. The histories that shaped my community arrived in fragments. Fragments of Indigenous memory, fragments of slavery, fragments of migration, fragments carried across oceans, but not down generations. Postcard began as a way of listening through those fragments that shaped my community. I found out I was colored when I was 7 years old. Not from my colored family, but from my white friend's parents not wanting me in their home. This is not a search for an origin story or a resolution to the contradictions of the city, but a listening practice for people that have survived. Across the next hour, you'll hear sounds, stories, and musical traditions from a city shaped by entanglement, where oceans meet, where cultures and histories collide and coexist, and where the past continues to echo through the present. This is Postcard, a transmission from Ooitkaayib.
1: It's been fought over for more than 300 years.
2: Can I start with a bit of history first?
1: A Khoisan group staked a new claim on the Cape.
2: 1510. The first white man landed here in the Cape.
1: The group claims the large green signboard reinstates the original name.
2: They saw herdsmen there, Khoi herdsmen.
1: Which means...
2: with children and cows.
1: Where the clouds gather.
3: We are here in a place called Ooitkaayib.
2: So he told his soldiers to go down, to go and take.
3: Ooitkaayib. Kaaba Tormentosa means the Cape of Storms.
2: But the Khoi people said no, dog.
3: Later on, they called it Cabo de Boa Esperanza.
2: We are most human. You are most supposed to come and ask.
3: That's what they call it.
2: Not take.
3: Kapstadt.
4: The whole universe is upset for the way people are treating people.
2: It doesn't belong to you.
4: Because that wasn't our job to do here.
2: Then he commanded his troops to go and kill the children.
4: We were nurtured. We was looked after the earth, the animals, the sea, the ocean, the fish, and especially people.
2: And from there, the rest came.
4: Seven white nations come here and they built their countries out of Africa wealth. Cry blood, Africa, cry blood. Africa, cry blood.
1: No longer are we going to wait on approval from the colonialists.
5: Originally it was took away from us.

0: original. And the moment we become conscious, we are one.
1: Exactly.
0: We are one.
2: Nama, three national languages of Africa. Bushman and Kora people did interlink and get married to each other. They were good friends. They used to share. In the 1940s, something, they started calling my people colored. But before that, we were bastards. And before that, we were coy.

0: This is the court of voice. How to murder, how to rape, how to rob, all those things. If he says to you that your brother has been rude to him, and you and your father and your cousin must beat him to death and bury him in the hole at the back of the house. There was a hole on every farm for the boy who doesn't shut up. I'm a child of now, and every generation has a chance to change the world. It is time for all Aboriginal people, Koi people all around the whole world to rise up now and speak against the evil.
1: Why are they coming to take us out of our houses?
2: We don't have the right to just come and break down people's houses.
3: Yeah.
2: This is not bungalows there. That's not a bungalow.
4: Go.
2: You break down the door.
4: Go.
2: No.
4: Go.
2: Be not scared, man.

0: Ay, Roya, and I swear to God.
1: When we get together, everybody's not actually in the same mood. Some is depressed, some is happy, some is just not there. But when we come together, everybody changes because everybody communicates with one another and they listen to one another. And that is what is the best part of the seniors club that Lucinda actually brought us together with. So that we could actually meet other people which we never met before.
2: We're looking out for that day, then we come together as seniors and we do a lot of stuff there. We dance.
3: Exercises. This piece here, the mosaic, it was a piece of hardboard that we did put some glue on, and we had these mosaic pieces that we had to fit on there and make our own design. Yesterday we polished it and today we brought it home.

I still have hope. Every day when I get up, I say, God, just take me out of the situation and give me the strength to just be a firm mother, strong mother, to help my kids see the light. Because one day I might not be here, but they will always remember and follow my footprints that I left on this piece of land and the struggles that I made through with them. I hope and pray to God that they will always remember and that must give them the strength of life. Because for anybody, it's not nice to live like this.

afterwards form a comradeship to work because we're fighting. So it wasn't like a big deal. We didn't regard it a big deal. We're just fighting the system. We don't want to make this thing that you're so noble and all that bullshit. What we wrote, particularly dissident poets and others, we expect the system to get at us. We expect that we will be prisoned, and with some, we expect to die. A rage sharp as a blade, to cut and slash, to spill blood, for the blood spilled over 300 years. I could never write a poem about dawn, or bird in flight, or flowers blooming. When I look at people maimed, shackled, jailed, the meaning is now clear. I shan't write a poem that does not include what had happened to us.

information about what is going on in South Africa. What it means to be living in a regime like South Africa. What it means to have a state of emergency when the army and the police have full powers.

came to me as a shock. I was in the office. And a friend came and said to me, Darcy had been murdered.

0: September was born and raised in Athlone. Teacher, activist, political prisoner.
1: It's a French mission, and it talks about their correspondence.
0: Barely spring in the old city of Paris. Dulcie September collects the mail, and while opening the ANC's office, an assassin ends her life.
2: The declassification
3: who did it?
2: Of South African military documents.
3: Who would want it dead?
2: Will later allow us.
3: Was it the apartheid government?
2: To understand the compromises.
3: French government.
2: Made by European governments.
3: Was it both of them?
2: With the apartheid regime.
4: For mega profits and for black suffering.
2: Some 30 countries allowed the embargo to be bypassed. With the complicity of 200 banks. Together with Israel, France was a hub of arms sales back then. It was in this context that Dulcie September was murdered.
5: Dulcie must have been on something.
4: She knew too much and was saying too much.
6: The organization was infiltrated and some people knew.
7: Dulcie September wasn't only murdered, there was an attempt to almost erase her existence.
8: South Africa had made a deal with France for nuclear power.
9: Our nuclear program is a huge deal, probably the biggest deal.
4: What type of compromises and backdoor agreements were being made by European governments with this despotic apartheid regime?
7: If Dulcie September had stumbled across the network of money, weapons and intelligence agents that were supporting the apartheid regime at the time, there's no doubt that she would have been an obstacle.

0: ngomangaliso kusheka hlale unayo ngomfuli 20 member akakhanya patrol
1: kusinathe figland sala phe kukulethu ka number 29 member ekhanya safety patrol.
2: My name is Manuel. I'm staying at MI6 number 14. This is my neighborhood. I'm a member of the Kugule 2 Patrol.
3: Ngosinathu Kakambi Fani. I stay up in 18, Kugule 2 Section 1.
4: I come along to Hank Solomon's boy. I'm never members of the Kanya Safety Patrol. Shala up in Section 1, MI6.
5: Guys, my name is
4: Anahatineke.
5: I'm coming from 151. We also CNAS game, guys. And I'm 13 years old. I'm turning 14 this year.
6: My name is Isabella Makotliso. I'm the Puma Edwi. I'm 13 years old. I'm going to turn 14 years old.
7: I'm Lorenzo. I'm 52. I'm the CNAS experience. As you can see,
8: my name is Pumla. I'm living at 151 number 75, and I'm 15 years old, and I am a dual rock in cover fit.
9: My name is Sylvia. I live in Kupuli, 153 number 54. I'm CNS, CNS.
10: My name is Cindy. I'm staying Kupuli, 151 number 41. I'm 13 years old. I'm turning 40.
11: My name is Leah Manongi. I'm doing grade 12 here in Fazbeka. I'd like to be a social worker or psychologist.
12: Kamalambu Atange, Kongo. I'm doing grade 12 E. I want to become a nurse, specifically a midwife.

0: together, moving south for the warmer weather. Turbulent times call for extreme measures. The heart beats, even in the coldest weather. Birds of a feather fly together, moving south for the warmer weather. Turbulent times call for extreme measures. The heart beats, even in the coldest weather. Birds of a feather fly together, moving south for the warmer weather. Turbulent times call for extreme measures. The heart beats, even in the coldest weather. Birds of a feather fly together, moving south for the warmer weather.
1: Turbulence and pulse is about the movement of time, musically and historically. We are interested in how time moves in and through different historical moments and processes, and how time moves in and between various musical traditions.

movement of time in the other. For example, one important thing about time in music, particularly in improvised music, free music, is the fact that time itself, the feeling of time, time's movement or its signature, the sense of time in front, behind, pushing and pulling in different directions, is very clearly produced by the group of musicians playing together. Their individual times working and weaving to constitute and articulate a sense of ensemble time. This is useful to remember when we think about history. What time in music, its nature as a collective product, teaches or reminds us about time and history is that time and how it moves is produced by people working together. For the oppressed, being dispossessed as we are of the means of movement and being subject to the time of others, music is one space where we can autonomously articulate, define, and live in our own sense of

0: There's never really been any recognition to the enormous contribution that young people, and especially young people on the Cape Flats, had made to our liberation.
1: In the period of the 80s, I was a student activist. I started my activism when I was 14 years old.
2: We formed the Committee of 81. We started with about 20 schools, it became 40 schools.
3: The young school children, primary school and high school, were engaging the police.
2: We were tactical, we were strategic, we understood how to build alliances.
4: We were not scared of the big Caspers, we were not scared of the guns. You come with guns, we chase you off with stones, that's all we had.
3: At the time, of course, there was also this demand of no education before liberation.
5: The adults were talking about it, but the students were going into action.
0: The country was on the verge of what for me seemed like the revolution was about to start.
2: The state now was on the up, and so we were heavily targeted.
6: They locked up all our children.
3: Students were trying to march from Bonthevel into Langa to show solidarity with people in Langa. It was an amazing sort of spirit which just seemed to gain momentum, and it was a development which the apartheid government feared.
0: There was a pattern and a rhythm and a flow to which these things were. So you have the rally with the speakers and the students, and that would almost become a religious frenzy, and then the first stone would be flung, and then the first tear gas canister would be fired.
7: We can imagine the commotion and the struggle for people to actually breathe in that.
0: And then the police would charge and beat up whoever they could beat up and drag off whoever they could drag off.
5: And then, of course, brewed 85.
2: The protests were becoming a little bit more bold, and the state was becoming a lot more aggressive, using rubber bullets, tear gas, arresting more of us, putting some into solitary confinement, really raiding schools.
8: I remember Oliver Tambo making a call, make the country ungovernable. That night, Wynberg was aflame.
9: There's still marks of what happened to the door. The front door was kicked in. They bashed into the house, and then they started hitting the kids and whipping them.
10: But I mean, you can't call them guilty because they were fighting a cause, and it was a just cause.
0: And they end up as the Wynberg 7.
1: They should actually be looked upon as heroes and heroines.
10: It's like they were lost in history. And for what?
4: Was it worthwhile fighting this cause? That's all questions, but I'll put on my youth hat, I'll do it any day again.
0: 30 years ago, through these actions of the youth movement, we saw glimmers of what a non-racial country can do. There was such an awareness that what divides us was wrong and artificial, and it was within our power to unite.
2: We have to continue to be activists wherever we are.
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2: So now, because I don't speak proper Afrikaans enough, I also don't speak proper English enough. 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

0: When you listen to the stories of people who have been kicked out of their houses, you have no idea the emotion that it stirs. Today, people will weep. They will sit at my table and they will weep. It is a pain that is complete. It goes down the generations. The effects of it are vast and incalculable.
1: I do remember every brick in this house, every one of it.
0: I was born in First Avenue, Claremont.
1: This is home.
0: I was born in a house called Mount View.
2: This is the house I was born
1: in. Always home. My
2: heart was always here in Claremont.
1: From my mum's
2: history. And I couldn't settle down.
3: People were wonderful. They were very
4: unfortunately,
3: together.
4: I do not know the neighbors.
3: The eviction notice arrived
4: and only one lady
3: guy whose name was Mr. Lowe. It was a terrible day. The people were very sad when they received the house. And the
5: community papers.
6: The story of being black in District 6 has never been heard.
2: I was born here. They took us out.
6: Most of the black people, they are still stuck in Kukuletu, in Lanka, in Yanga, in most places there. They are still trying to come back to District 6 because their stories are not heard.
1: I used to be very angry before when I started writing. The poem was Fall Tomorrow. Don't sow a seed, don't paint a wall. Tomorrow it will have to fall. Let the dog bark, tomorrow he will sleep in the dark. Let the cock crow, let the hen lay, tomorrow will be their last day. Let the children chop trees, let them break. Let the destructive little devils ruin and take, for tomorrow they know not their fate. Don't sow a seed, don't paint a wall. Tomorrow the yellow monster will take all. Let our sons dazed in eye, rape and steal, for they are not allowed to feel. Let the men drink, let them fight, let what is said about them be right, for they are not allowed to think. So bark, howl, crow, steal, drink, fight, let what said about us be right. Tomorrow we gaze at a new view, seas of sand given by you, and we say, sow the seed, paint the wall, be at home in our desert for all. You that remade us, your mold will break, and tomorrow you are going to fall.

product of apartheid. I live in a township house with 15 other people, no electricity, so I study by candlelight. And I hated it. I hated being poor with all my heart. And I vowed I would not be a domestic work for the rest of my life. And neither of my two girls would ever be domestic servants. And my son would not be a garden boy. My biggest dream growing up had ever only been I would be a wife and a mother. But now, the vistas opened. Did I do it alone? No, it has been a journey in the company of others. Was it easy? No. But the alternative would have been a living death. Life is a gift. We are born perfect. Every child is born with their hands tightly fisted like that, bearing gifts for the world. And if every child were nurtured as they should, heaven help us if those gifts were put into the tiny fists of an African female infant. Consistent effort to do something radically different to the examples the environment offers. What if we were to use our God-given gifts to help our sisters and brothers out of poverty? Let us be the keys that open doors for poor people clawing their way out of poverty. I pray that more and more people like me, the no longer poor, and those who have never been poor, become keys that help others. Real help needs to be personal. People helping people with names and faces, for that is the only way in which this threadbare web of humanity we are shall mend. Yes, we can eradicate poverty. It is not an incurable disease, but it will take a village. Won't you be a key? Be a key.

wasn't just a picture hanging on the wall, because I wanted to do art, and apartheid did not encourage it. I felt, this is what I wanted to do. This is, in fact, what I have to do. And so I couldn't stop myself.

0: There's something very special about two oceans coming together at a certain place, besides the fact that we have this huge mountain body and Table Mountain, which, you know, according to people in the field of energetics and spirituality, holds a very high vibration as a sacred part of the earth.
1: It's got a totem pole on Table Mountain, or Koi totem pole, you know. It's one of the energy centers in the world.
2: I've always kind of felt like there's this big guardian angel watching over the city, which is the mountain.
0: You feel like this mountain is almost kind of holding you.
3: We're all just hanging out in Big Mama's arms.

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When the music play, I can play along with it.

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I was trying to feel what it might have felt like to have lived through those sorts of

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2: Lulu.
0: Kalicha.
3: Kalicha.
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5: We're in Khayelitsha, a township outside Cape Town in South Africa. This township dates back, was formed in 1983. Population, it's estimated to 1.5 million.
6: Khayelitsha is a very special place to me. Unlike what we hear from TV and stuff like that, that Khayelitsha is ruthless. You come here friendly and coming here to enjoy yourself, then everyone will welcome you with open arms here. A strong resemblance of Ubuntu. Yeah, that's where you will find it in Khayelitsha.

0: that's all for Race Matters this week. My name is Tristan Cornelison, and you've been listening to Postcard, a sonic exploration of Foyt Gayeb. I want to give a shout out to the Race Matters team for believing in this project and helping nurture it into being. 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And to the Listening Through team, Gabby, John, Alicia, and Janie, for creating such a beautiful space for experimentation and anti-colonial listening. 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

Democratic Party nationwide as progressives and DSA candidates endorsed by Mayor Zoran Mamdani win big in New York. We'll speak to one of those winners, Daria Lisa Villachevalier. She defeated incumbent Congressmember Adriano Espaillat.

joined by actor and author Elliot Page about his new documentary, Second Nature.

0: and sexuality, all these millions of species follow a certain set of rules. But what if this narrative fails to capture the full spectrum of life's diversity?
1: All that and more coming up. Welcome to Democracy Now!, democracynow.org, The War and Peace Report. I'm Amy Goodman. In a major blow to the Democratic establishment nationwide, three progressives backed by New York Mayor Zohran Mamdani won primary races in New York City. Former New York City Comptroller Brad Lander beat incumbent Congressman Dan Goldman. The 32-year-old Afro-Latina organizer Daria Lisa Avila Chevalier pulled off a shocking defeat of five-term Congressman Adriano Espaillat, the chair of the Congressional Hispanic Caucus. And New York Assemblymember Claire Valdez, who is a former union organizer, defeated Brooklyn Borough President Antonio Reynoso to fill the seat long held by Congressmember Nidia Velasquez, who had backed Reynoso. Daria Lisa Avila Chevalier and Claire Valdez were both backed by the Democratic Socialists of America, which also played a key role in Mayor Mamdani's election. Lander, Valdez, and Chevalier all ran campaigns criticizing AIPAC, American-Israel Public Affairs Committee. Claire Valdez spoke to supporters in Brooklyn last night.
2: I will continue to call for Palestinian liberation. We will stand up to the genocide. We'll refuse to abide by apartheid, and we'll use our money to improve lives here instead of destroy them abroad. And I will do everything in my power every single day in Congress to give the labor movement the tools it needs to be a fighting force for the entire working class.
1: New York Mayor Zohran Mamdani spoke at Valdez's victory party.
3: The old politics that got us to this crisis is not the politics that's going to get us out of this crisis. It's time for working people to be back at the heart of our politics. These are the champions who will do it.
1: In another closely watched New York primary, New York State Assembly member Micah Lasher won the crowded race to replace Congressmember Jerry Nadler. We'll have more on the election after headlines and speak with Daria Lisa Avila Chevalier. On Capitol Hill, the Senate passed a war powers resolution Tuesday directing President Trump to end the war with Iran. Republican senators Rand Paul, Susan Collins, Lisa Murkowski, and Bill Cassidy joined Democrats in voting for the resolution. One Democrat, John Fetterman, voted against it. The measure passed the House earlier this month. The New York Times reports this marks the first time since the enactment of the War Powers Resolution of 1973 that the Senate and House have approved a concurrent resolution directing a president to end a military conflict. Senator Chris Van Hollen spoke ahead of the vote.
4: I also hope, colleagues, we will learn something from this needless tragedy. The calls for military adventurism, the promises of quick victory, the fantasies of regime change under the circumstances that were deployed, and the endless effort to undermine diplomacy led us directly to this disaster. And we should not repeat those mistakes. We should take a stand today and end this war, and we should finally start putting the interests of the American people ahead of costly and unnecessary conflicts.
1: The Senate War Powers vote came as the U.S. and Iran continued to dispute key terms of their agreement to end the war. President Trump has claimed Iran agreed to the, quote, highest level, unquote, of monitoring by nuclear weapons inspectors, but Iranian officials have rejected that assertion. Earlier today, Iran's speaker described the U.S.-Iran deal as, quote, America's declaration of defeat, unquote. Meanwhile, Israel and Lebanon have begun a new round of talks in Washington. This comes as U.S. Secretary of State Marco Rubio is visiting the United Arab Emirates, Kuwait, and Bahrain, three Gulf nations that have expressed concern over the U.S.-Iran deal. More than two dozen countries across Europe are under extreme heat alerts today after a high-pressure heat dome settled over the continent, shattering hundreds of temperature records. On Tuesday, France recorded its hottest day ever, with the temperature reaching 111 degrees Fahrenheit in southwest France. At least 40 people have drowned across France while seeking relief from the heat, a number of them teenagers. In the UK, United Nations Secretary General Antonio Guterres delivered remarks to the London Climate Action Week on Tuesday as temperatures outside topped 100 degrees Fahrenheit.
5: Around the world, climate disasters are becoming more frequent, more destructive, and more costly. And the World Meteorological Organization has warned we ain't seen nothing yet. El Niño is not just knocking on the door, it risks blowing the house down, turning up the heat, disrupting food and water systems, and hitting the vulnerable the hardest.
1: Meanwhile, a new study published in the journal Nature Climate Change finds global heating has exposed an additional 1 billion people to extreme heat stress each year compared to the 1970s. A federal judge in Texas has handed down prison sentences ranging from 30 to 100 years to a group of anti-ICE protesters convicted on terrorism charges in March. Federal prosecutors had accused the nine defendants of being members of an Antifa terror cell, quote unquote, for attending a protest outside the Prairieland ICE jail on July 4th. During which fireworks were set off and a police officer was shot and wounded. Among those sentenced was Daniel Sanchez Estrada, who wasn't even at the protest. He received a 30-year prison term for conspiracy to conceal documents after he moved a box containing anti-fascist magazines and pamphlets. Acting U.S. Attorney General Todd Blanche welcomed the unusually harsh sentences, writing, quote, Antifa terrorists who attack law enforcement and federal facilities will face swift and uncompromising justice, unquote. Former U.S. Marine Corps reservist Benjamin Song, who was convicted of the shooting, received a 100-year sentence. In a statement, he said he only fired his rifle because he believed the officer was about to shoot another activist. Song said others had been punished just for knowing him, adding, quote, this is mass punishment, collective punishment. This is guilt by association. This is injustice, he wrote. The Supreme Court sided with the Trump administration Tuesday in a 6-3 ruling that'll make it easier for immigration officers to deny readmission to green card holders who've left the United States. Following the ruling, immigration officers will no longer need clear and convincing evidence that lawful permanent residents have committed a disqualifying crime before barring them from reentering the U.S. In a dissent signed by her two liberal colleagues, Justice Ketanji Brown Jackson wrote, quote, I worry that the court has now handed the government a massive blank check, unquote. Separately, the Supreme Court ruled 6-3 against a black former prisoner who sued Louisiana prison officials for handcuffing him to a chair and forcibly shaving his dreadlocks. Damon Lander is a Rastafarian who had not cut his hair in over 20 years. He unsuccessfully argued prison guards broke a federal law that requires states to protect the religious rights of prisoners. The Trump administration threatened to withhold tens of millions of dollars in federal Homeland Security funds from states unless they agree to a sweeping set of changes to how elections are run. That's according to CNN, which reports several Homeland Security grant programs have adopted new rules requiring states to phase out certain electronic voting systems and to move to hand-marked paper ballots. Meanwhile, President Trump is set to meet with Republican senators on Capitol Hill today as he seeks to push through the Save America Act. Voting rights experts say the legislation could disenfranchise millions of citizens who lack easy access to what would be required to vote, either a birth certificate or a passport showing their names assigned at birth. Some Republicans have criticized the legislation. North Carolina Senator Tom Tillis called it a waste of time, while Senate Majority Leader John Thune has refused Trump's demand he abolish the filibuster to pass the bill. Last week, President Trump called out Senator Thune by name in a Truth Social post, writing, quote, "Anybody who doesn't want to terminate the filibuster is a fool," unquote. Large-scale firings have reportedly begun at the Office of the Director of National Intelligence days after Trump loyalist Bill Pulte became the agency's acting director, though he has no experience in national intelligence. On Monday, Democratic Senator Mark Warner of Virginia and Congressmember Jim Himes of Connecticut wrote to Pulte warning him against the firings. They wrote, quote, "We are concerned that your record as director of the Federal Housing Finance Agency, the Federal Housing Finance Agency, demonstrates a willingness to misuse your position, including your access to sensitive information, to pursue President Trump's perceived political enemies and further his retributive political agenda," unquote. Pulte took office last week following the resignation of Tulsi Gabbard. Meanwhile, The Washington Post has published a major expose indicating Gabbard's political rise was secretly shaped by Chris Butler, the head of a cult-like breakaway Hare Krishna group in Hawaii. Gabbard and her parents are longtime followers of Butler. The Post obtained hundreds of confidential memos from Butler's former secretary that appear to show Butler directly guiding Gabbard's media appearances, social media posts, and legislation when she served in Congress. And the House of Representatives has approved a bill aimed at increasing the supply of homes across the United States. The legislation limits the number of single-family homes major investors can purchase while loosening federal regulations to allow for new home construction. The bill does not include any new federal funding for housing. The Senate approved the bill Monday. President Trump set to sign it into law today. And those are some of the headlines. This is Democracy Now!, democracynow.org, the War and Peace Report. Coming up, shockwaves hit the Democratic Party nationwide as progressives and DSA candidates endorsed by Mayor Zohran Mamdani win big in New York. We'll speak with one of those winners, Daria Lisa Avila Chevalier, who defeated incumbent Congressmember Adriano Espaillat. Stay with us.

0: Volante, performed by Hooray for the Riff Raff at Democracy Now!'s 30th anniversary at Riverside Church here in New York. This is Democracy Now!, democracynow.org, the War and Peace Report. I'm Amy Goodman. Shockwaves have rocked the Democratic Party nationwide as progressives and DSA candidates endorsed by Mayor Zohran Mamdani win big in New York. In a major blow to the Democratic establishment, three candidates backed by Mamdani have won primary races in New York City and appear to be headed to Congress. Former New York City Comptroller Brad Lander beat Congressman Dan Goldman. The 32-year-old Afro-Latina organizer Daria Elisa Avila Chevalier pulled off a shocking defeat of five-term Congressmember Adriano Espaillat, the chair of the Congressional Hispanic Caucus. And New York Assemblymember Claire Valdez, who's a former union organizer, defeated Brooklyn Borough President Antonio Reynoso to fill the seat long held by Nydia Velazquez. Avila Chevalier and Valdez were both backed by the Democratic Socialists of America, which also played a key role in Mamdani's election. DSA backed New York State Assembly and Senate candidates also swept their races, with 9 out of 10 candidates on the DSA slate winning the primaries. Democracy Now! Was at the DSA watch party for Claire Valdez and others in Brooklyn last night and spoke to progressive streamer Hassan Piker.
1: A decade of socialism. It's coming to a neighborhood near you. When I said we were going to let 1,000 Zohrans bloom, this is what I meant. You got Claire Valdez and numerous other wonderful DSA candidates that are outperforming expectations tonight. And that's because the American people are tired of the same old business as usual politics, the corruption, the ineptitude, the feckless nature of the Democrats that don't want to fight back against the growth of fascism in this country. This is Americans fighting back. It's only the beginning.
0: Claire Valdez addressed her supporters at the end of the night.
2: My name is Claire Valdez, and I am proud to say that I will be your next Congress member. We haven't just won an election. We have declared that this movement is durable. That it is growing, and that it will not stop until working people are no longer asked to just build the table, no longer just offered a seat at the table, but will run the table. And make no mistake, this victory is not mine, it is ours. That's what organizing is. It's being asked to do something big, scary, unfamiliar, something that everything inside you says is not for you. It can't be you. But then you take the plunge, you find your power in solidarity. And let's talk about what that ask has now won. I will lead the fight against ISIS cruelty and stand steadfast alongside our immigrant neighbors. They've been demonized, targeted, attacked, and in me they will have a champion. I will stand steadfast alongside our trans siblings who are the beating heart in this community. Continue to call for Palestinian liberation. We will stand up to the genocide. We'll refuse to abide by apartheid, and we will use our money to improve lives here instead of destroy them abroad. And I will do everything in my power every single day in Congress to give the labor movement the tools it needs to be a fighting force for the entire working class.
0: Clara Valdez, Democratic nominee for Congress from Brooklyn and Queens. Tuesday's biggest upset was the victory of 32-year-old Afro-Latina Muslim organizer Daria Elisa Avila Chevalier, who defeated five-term Congressmember Adriano Espaillat, chair of the Congressional Hispanic Caucus. Mayor Mamdani addressed a roaring crowd of supporters at her watch party in Harlem last night.
3: This campaign began many months ago at the same park that we launched a canvas in today. And at that time, I know that for many it may have felt like a fantasy that Daria Lisa would be here right now. But it was never a fantasy for her, and it was never a fantasy for all of you. You have willed that dream into a reality. And I was asked time and again, why would I support this campaign?
4: Because we win!
3: And I said then that I can think of no better person than the daughter of a single mother caseworker. I can think of no one better than someone of clarity, of conscience, and of conviction to be the next congressperson. And it is because you poured your hearts into this, because you poured your hopes into this, that we are showing there is a new path for politics in our city and in our country. We are showing that last June, a year ago tomorrow, was not an anomaly. It was not the end. It was the beginning. Join me in welcoming. And I want a fellow member of New York City DSA, an Afro-Latina woman, the first Dominican woman to represent this district, and the next
0: Elisa Avila Chavalier then took to the stage and addressed her supporters in Harlem.
5: And I'm so excited to get to work and to bring all of you with me to Washington. To fight the fight that we have been fighting at the federal level.
0: Joined now by the Democratic nominee for Congress in New York's 13th Congressional District, Daria Lisa Avila Chavalier. She defeated five-term Congressmember Adriano Espaillat. Welcome to Democracy Now! If you could start off by introducing yourself to the country.
6: Hi, Amy. Thank you so much for having me. I am a longtime listener, so it's such an honor to be here in my first interview after winning. Here at Democracy Now!, I am an Afro-Latina Dominican daughter of immigrants. I am an organizer. I have been organizing my entire adult life around immigration justice, around ending mass incarceration, around Palestine. And it is such an honor to be able to have the privilege of having run a campaign that is centering working people in this district who have for far too long just been ignored by establishment politics. And I'm so deeply grateful to be here. It is such a surreal experience and truly so excited to get to work and bring the values of working class people of color here in Harlem and Washington Heights and Inwood in the Bronx into the halls of Congress.
0: And talk about what you think are the most important issues that you've represented. And what did it mean to you to upset, to beat this five-term Congress member, head of the Congressional Hispanic Caucus, Adriano Espaillat?
6: You know, I am somebody who has had to think about whether I can afford to stay in the city that I love. This is the second poorest congressional district in the state and by some measures the country. And to know that we centered the needs of this community at the heart of this campaign, where we are fighting for housing for all, to make sure that we abolish ICE and to have our tax dollars come back home to invest in our babies here and not in bombs abroad, was truly, truly at the heart of everything that our community really needs. We have another statistic that shocks my mind every single time is the fact that 40% of our children here are living in childhood poverty. And for us to tackle that issue, to give our babies all the things that they need to lead dignified childhoods would mean that we would be able to provide for every single person in this community. And, you know, we have had representation in the past over the last 9 years that has really not met those needs, where these crises have just grown. And it has been such an honor to work with a coalition with so many organizers on the ground to build a grassroots movement that is responsive to working people here, that gets to the issues. And, you know, this campaign was a lot of work. It was something that was built from the very ground up. And in the last few weeks, it was really a difficult one because we had so much money and so many smears thrown our way. We had over $7 million in outside spending that was being spent to smear me personally and to use incredibly racist and anti-Black rhetoric. And to know that Black residents in this district came out and supported this campaign in that context, in a context where Voting Rights Act is being gutted, where the rights of so many are under attack, to know that they came out despite the odds and chose these values really means the world to me.
0: If you can talk about the attacks on you by the Espaillat camp around your background, questioning your Dominican heritage. Of course, the Dominican Republic shares an island with Haiti. And talk about, as if to be Haitian is an epithet, but what they were saying, this anti-Haitian rhetoric.
6: Yeah, I mean, it was a bombardment where every time I opened any of our social media accounts, I was inundated with rhetoric that was using the term Haitian as though it were a slur. I was inundated with emojis of monkey and gorilla emojis, of rat emojis, of folks asking me and my family for proof of our birth certificate and where we were born. And, you know, I just think it was really one of the ugliest types of rhetoric that I have seen in a really long time. It really reminded me of MAGA style politics. And it was just so shocking to see that coming in a heavily blue district and in a district where the sitting incumbent was a Democrat. And, you know, I'm just so honored to have been able to fight against that with my team, with my coalition, and to know that voters here in this district rejected that. To know that we have turned a page on the politics of the past and a politics that is, you know, in so many ways so divisive, and a politics of just cynicism. To be able to turn the page on that and to bring forward a politics of hope, to center a message that is about a politics of life, has really been such an honor, and also showing that this is a politic that is popular and that will win, that Americans are tired of this politics of death, a politics of cynicism, and want to make sure that our resources are coming back to our communities and investing in the life and the needs of the people here.
0: If you can talk about your experience, you're a Columbia alum. You were part of, you protested the encampments you were a part of, and you actually taught on the West Bank. Talk about your experience as a student there and how that influenced your positions on Palestine and Israel.
6: Yeah, I went to undergrad at Columbia University, and while I was a student there, I went to the West Bank, and it deeply formed a lot of my understanding of global politics, but even my own context here in New York, where I started to see and understand that the systems that were oppressing Palestinians in the West Bank and Gaza, all over Palestine, were also informing our systems here that were having such a deep, harmful impact on so many Black and Latino and communities of color here. And, you know, as you grow as an organizer, as a person, as you become more educated on these systems, you know, you start to notice that they're not just similar systems, they are the same system. They are systems that consistently put profit over people, that consistently deny people their human dignity for the sake of capital. And to know that we sent a very loud and clear message yesterday that we will not allow that to continue to be the case, that we will put people first and we will put working people at the heart of our democracy it felt really full circle to know that we can say Free Palestine at our party, to know that we can say what is happening in Gaza is a genocide and win, and reject the politics of AIPAC, reject the politics of big money and corporations coming into our politics. It is truly, I think, a seismic shift that is happening in our politics.
0: Attendees at your victory party last night included the Palestinian activist Mahmoud Khalil, the Columbia University graduate student organizer who was detained 4 months last year in an ICE jail in Louisiana.
7: No, today's win is a big win for New York, is a big win for the working class community in this country. To have someone like Daria Lisa actually representing them in D.C., representing the struggles, the daily struggles that this community goes through, rather than politicians who are only cashing money for the sake of gaining power and control. I've known Daria Lisa since my first days at Columbia, and she's been always very supportive. Even in my absence when I was in detention, she was there for me, she was there for my family, she was there for my community, going in the streets and just like supporting in whatever capacity she has. So now I have no doubt that she will continue to do the same in D.C.
0: Can you talk about your organizing around Mahmoud Khalil's detention, being held for months, and what he symbolized to you, Daria Lisa Avila Chevalier?
6: You know, Mahmoud is a friend, but I would have fought for him even if he weren't, because I have been fighting for immigration justice my entire adult life. It is something that is deeply important to me. And when I first got the news of his detention, you know, there was the initial shock of it all, but there was a moment also where my organizer brain just kicked in and I just kind of went into autopilot, where I just started writing to make sure that we were spreading the word about his case and taking control of the narrative as someone who knew him in that time, and making sure that we were really putting together movement work that could bring attention to his case. And I was already organizing with fellow organizers around civil disobediences, around direct actions to bring more attention to his case, about court support to make sure that we were showing that he has a community. And when the Trump administration said that he would be the blueprint of how immigration enforcement would be conducted going forward, I thought it would be very clear to all our representatives the stakes in his case, not just as an individual, not just on the fact that it was basically punishment for his engagement in free speech around the genocide that was happening towards his people, but also because of the impact that it would have on every immigrant in this country, on the First Amendment rights of every person on U.S. soil. And to know that our representative, the one that was representing him in that moment, that all he could offer were two sentences around trusting Trump's DOJ at a time where Trump's DOJ had just violated rule of law by detaining him in the first place was deeply troubling. And so, you know, when I was first considering whether or not this was a race I wanted to throw my hat in, I just kept thinking about Mahmoud and the millions of people like him and Noor who are so fearful right now, and what it would have meant to them to have a representative who was actually fighting for them.
0: Finally, Daria Lisa Villechevalier, your plans for Congress, when what looks like overwhelmingly, given your district, you will be elected in November.
6: I'm so excited to fight for the working people of this district to make sure that we can all afford to stay in the city that we love. And I think at the heart of that fight is making sure that we are centering human life. And that means that we need to start divesting from this war machine and reinvesting our tax dollars here in our community, fighting to eradicate childhood poverty, because all of the things that our babies need are the things that everyone in our community needs to be able to lead a dignified life.
0: And as I watched all the news accounts of your incredible upset victory over Espaillat, I heard your name pronounced about 40 different ways. So I was wondering if you could say for the country, in your own words, your own name.
6: My name is Daria Lisa Avila Chevalier. And I'm very grateful to you, Amy, for allowing me to do that.
0: Daria Lisa Avila Chevalier, New York's 13th Congressional District Democratic nominee. Congratulations. As we turn now to John Tarleton, editor-in-chief of The Independent, the new issue of The Independent featured Claire Valdez, Daria Lisa Avila Chevalier, on the cover with the headline, "Look Who's Next." And you didn't do that this morning.
8: No, this was weeks ago.
0: John, we were together 1 year ago.
8: Yes.
0: With the primary election of Mayor Zoran Mamdani, but he wasn't mayor yet.
8: Yeah.
0: Talk about what this means. As he said, no, that wasn't the end. This is clearly just the beginning. All his candidates won.
8: Yes, this definitely shows that Zoran Mamdani's victory last year was not a fluke or a one-hit wonder. There is deep support across much of New York City for what he's doing. He's become, I think, a more popular mayor as he's went along. His goal to really show that government can serve the people and be an active force for good in the lives of people is succeeding. His endorsements were very powerful, and also the endorsements and the incredible energy that DSA gave this slate of candidates. Zoran endorsed most of the DSA slate, but not all. And there were four assembly races where he didn't endorse, and DSA won three of those four races as well. So really, Zoran Mamdani and New York City DSA are now huge powerhouses in New York politics, and it's going to have big national ramifications. I mean, we see Democratic Socialist Nithya Raman in a runoff in Los Angeles with Karen Bass. She finished a close second behind Bass, but you got to really feel the wind is at her sails. Kind of another case of a much older politician who's maybe in a lost support in Los Angeles, and Raman, you know, offering something fresh and new, and there's more primaries to come across the country.
0: I want to turn to a clip of former New York City Comptroller Brad Lander, who beat Congressmember Dan Goldman in New York's 10th Congressional District, representing neighborhoods in Manhattan and Brooklyn.
9: What a glorious time to be a New Yorker! Been a powerful energy moving through our city, a generosity of spirit, a refusal to give up even against very long odds, and a feeling of joy out in the streets shared by every kind of New Yorker there is. Give it up for the New York Knicks, all right? And for the mayor who brought the first championship to New York City. Our win tonight, it belongs to those streets as well.
10: Yes.
9: To the people who organize there, to the people who never give up on their neighbors. It was my name on the ballot today, but tonight's victory belongs to all of you. I will be one of the Jewish members of Congress most willing to stand up loud for Palestinian human rights, freedom, and dignity. I will stand firmly against bigotry aimed at Jews as well. That's not two different jobs. That's the same job.
0: That's now the victorious congressional candidate, Brad Lander. John Charlton, your final comments.
8: I covered protests a couple of years ago outside of Dan Goldman's office, the incumbent congressman, where Palestine activists were protesting. He did not meet with them once. He gave them, just like happened with Esbayat and Mahmoud Khalil, Dan Goldman was completely supportive of the war and the genocide in Gaza. He would not meet with his constituents, would not hear them. Well, and his constituents had the final word last night, a 32-point defeat for an incumbent congressman. With
0: Brad Lander almost got double the amount of votes.
8: Lander's a long time elected out in Brooklyn, very popular in the Brooklyn part of that district. So a great night for Brad Lander, but also just showing the Democratic Party, if you ignore the cause of Palestinian liberation, you do so at your own peril. And that's going to have big ramifications for 2028. And this, I think, is going to put more wind at the sails of a potential Alexandria Ocasio-Cortez presidential campaign. You can only imagine if she hits the campaign trail and Zora Mamdani is one of her leading supporters. They both come from DSA. It just makes her candidacy look more promising after what happened last night.
0: John Charlton, thanks so much for being with us, editor-in-chief of The Independent. This is Democracy Now!, democracynow.org. Coming up, we'll be joined by the actor and author Elliot Page about the new film Second Nature, Gender and Sexuality in the Animal World. Stay with us.

0: Natural Phenomenon by Roberto Valicelli. This is Democracy Now!, democracynow.org, The War and Peace Report. I'm Amy Goodman. Everything you didn't learn in high school biology. That's the tagline of a remarkable new documentary challenging some of our most deeply held assumptions about biology, gender, and sexuality. It's called Second Nature, narrated by the Oscar-nominated actor, the author, Elliot Page, and directed by Drew Denny. The film explores a growing body of scientific research documenting the extraordinary gender fluidity and sexual diversity found in the animal kingdom. From same-sex penguin parents to sex-changing fish, to pregnant seahorse fathers, to primate societies where traditional notions of dominance and gender roles simply don't apply. This is the film's trailer.
1: There are approximately 8.7 million living animal species on Earth. For centuries, we have been told that when it comes to gender and sexuality, all these millions of species follow a certain set of rules. But what if this narrative fails to capture the full spectrum of life's diversity?
2: Homosexual behavior in nature is one of the best-kept secrets. It's absolutely everywhere.
3: Not only do many species illustrate homosexuality and gender multiplicity, they also illustrate sex transition.
4: Biologists now know sexuality is fluid and that all of that is normal.
5: I don't know any species where homosexual sex or gender non-conforming is a taboo or cannot be done, except when it comes to humans.
4: There have always been scientists who have been willing to stand in opposition to the existing worldview, and there are consequences for that.
2: I was completely unprepared as a scientist to deal with this.
6: We learned what we learned in school, and we want to believe that it's true, and it's messy to now say, oh, it wasn't really that way.
3: I realized it can't be the people who are defective. It's got to be the science.
7: If we understand same-sex behavior better, we're also going to understand different-sex behavior better. We're just going to understand the sexual lives of animals better.
1: There is endless diversity in nature, and the old stories we've been taught deserve a second look.
0: That's the trailer for the new documentary, Second Nature, the film partly inspired by the trailblazing work of trans-evolutionary biologist Dr. Joan Roughgarden and her groundbreaking book, Evolution's Rainbow, Diversity, Gender, and Sexuality in Nature and People. The film arrives amidst ongoing attacks on transgender rights, censorship of school curricula, and attempts to ban LGBTQ-affirming books. But the film is less interested in politics than the wild, rumpus, raucous world of animal, sexual, and gender diversity. But perhaps there's a lesson in there for us humans, too. For more, as we mark the end of Pride Month, we're joined now by the film's director, Drew Denny, and executive producer and narrator, Elliot Page. Elliot Page is an Oscar-nominated actor, producer, and author of his memoir, Page Boy. Drew Denny, Elliot Page, welcome to Democracy Now! Elliot, talk about the significance of this new documentary, Second Nature, why you got involved with it.
8: I got involved because I was so moved by it and found it so affirming as a trans and queer person. Quite frankly, I felt very silly for not assuming this all to be true already. And what just was so exciting to me was how well made it was, of course, how informative it was, but also just how funny and expansive. And it's one of those things that even if I wasn't involved, I'd be telling everybody to see. So, yeah.
0: I want to go to a clip from the film Second Nature. This is about seahorses.
1: Perhaps one of the fiercest challengers to our assumptions about sex roles is the seahorse.
9: It's the males who take on one of the biggest chores of procreation, pregnancy. After a mating ritual, female seahorses deposit their eggs into the male's pouch where he fertilizes them. About 30 days later, he gives birth to up to 1,000 baby seahorses.
0: Pregnant male seahorses. Drew Denny, just a little introduction to this incredible film. Talk about how you got involved and why you directed this.
10: Thank you so much. First of all, it's a huge honor to be here. I've been so inspired by your work, and you're one of the reasons I went into journalism and became a documentarian, so thank you. I decided to make this movie because I grew up in Texas being told that females are naturally inferior to males and that queerness is simply unnatural. In my public high school biology class, students were invited to walk out of the class if they were offended by evolution. But none of us girls were asked if we were offended by sexual harassment and assault that we survived at school, and none of us queer kids were ever asked if we were offended by the relentless bullying that we faced every day. So it wasn't until I grew up and read Dr. Joan Roughgarden's book and learned about gay penguin dads and birthing seahorse dads, for example, and genderqueer chimps and our other closest relatives, bonobos, who are matriarchal, that I finally felt in my body for the first time that I belong here on Earth just like anybody else. And it may sound silly that it's the queer animals that did that for me, but that's what it took. And I love that you shared the seahorse dad clip because I think it's just a great example that proves that all of these binary... That's what it took. And I love that you shared the seahorse dad clip because I think it's just a great example that proves that all of these binaries we've

0: that makes sperm, then that fish is the male of the group and can procreate with the remaining females. So if you've been diving on a coral reef, you have seen sex-changing fish. And the phenomenon of sex change in animals is not rare.
1: Bluehead wrasse, clownfish changing sex from male to female, albatross, penguins, and swans parenting in same-sex pairs. Bonobos, as you said, Drew, were just as closely related to us as chimps, as matriarchal, same, having same-sex sex every day. Talk about this and the groundbreaking trans scientists that inspired this.
2: Yeah, I mean, Joan Roughgarden and all this and investigating she's done and discovery has just led to, I think, one of my favorite lines in this documentary, something she says in terms of looking at nature as if it's some sort of cis heteropatriarchal structure is absurd, and that this, you know, gender binary that we've created is nothing but a quaint little myth. And I think, you know, her work and this documentary really, really shows that what we have been taught in school in regards to these structures, men being superior, women being inferior, you know, submissive or what have you, it being this, yes, heterosexual existence is just completely false. And I think what's so wonderful about this documentary is it really illustrates, you know, why that information has been so suppressed, and how important it is for us to all learn about this, and how it's only expansive and exciting, all of this information.
1: I want to go to the golden lion tamarins.
3: The golden lion tamarins are an amazing species for many reasons. This is a species where females have harems of males. So we call that polyandry, where one female has a number of males as a mate and they live together in a group. She mates with all the males in the group. All of them have a chance to sire offspring.
4: So the males are unrelated.
3: They're unrelated, yeah.
4: Yeah.
3: We think it might have evolved because this is one of the few primate species where females have more than one baby at a time. They tend to have twins. Each baby is 25% of the mom's body weight at birth, so there's no way she can carry them around herself. So the babies travel with dad, and they just come to mom to nurse after they're born.
4: So in order to produce the brood, you need males.
3: Yeah, and they're playing a really important role here as caregivers.
4: This is a fabulous case. Polyandry, it's not an incidental byproduct of anything. It's a full-fledged social system.
3: That's right, yeah. This kind of polyandrous species, it really helps us to understand the variety of mating systems.
1: So that's Dr. Joan Roughgarden and Dr. Amy Parrish. Drew Denny, talk about the backlash against these scientists.
5: So unfortunately, each of the scientists in the film has faced severe backlash from their research. So Dr. Amy Parrish, who you just saw speaking, was one of the first people to publish that bonobos are matriarchal. And people lambasted her. They said she had a feminist agenda. And they suggested that it wasn't matriarchy, it was in fact strategic male deference. Now, one of the reasons Amy hypothesized that bonobos were matriarchal is because the females commit acts of violence against males, including biting their penises in half. And she asked, what kind of strategy is that? Not a good one. And that no one has ever suggested in a patriarchal species that it's strategic female deference. We're just assuming that patriarchy is the norm, and anything other than that must be a really brilliant strategy by the males.
1: I want to go to one more clip, and this is the clip about baboons in the new documentary, Second Nature.
3: There's a very famous scientist from Stanford University named Robert Sapolsky, whose groundbreaking research on baboons in Kenya was featured in a National Geographic documentary. Baboons are known to be quite violent, particularly the alpha males. Robert had a situation.

0: where he was in the field and the baboons in his group discovered a garbage pit behind a hotel. And so the baboons are really excited about this wealth of free food. But it was only the roughest, toughest males who could feed in there because they were all fighting with each other over access to this food. And so all of his alpha males were the ones who were feeding there and not the other baboons. Unfortunately, they caught a human disease by eating the half-eaten food. They caught tuberculosis, which is fatal for baboons. And so the baboons were in the really unique situation of losing all of the alpha males at once. What were left were the low-ranking males and the females. What happened next was absolutely revolutionary. They forged a new society. It was a society where males didn't have to fight as hard to get in. Males were nicer to females. It's much more peaceful. It's much more calm, less stress. They're all getting along much better. Today, many years later, it's still organized in the same way. So that new social system lasted.
1: A clip from Second Nature. As we wrap up in these 30 seconds, Elliot Page, what you want people to take away from this. And I should say that you're going to be here starting on Friday at DCTV, our beloved Firehouse Cinema, where Democracy Now! Used to broadcast from, with all sorts of scientists doing Q&As.
2: Gosh, well, I mean, I hope this film for everyone, but, you know, for queer and trans people right now, could specifically could make you feel less alone in this world and more a part of this world when we're told we're, you know, not natural or something's wrong with us or what have you, and to learn about all this information that's been, you know, purposefully kept from us. And
1: we have to leave it there.
2: Oh, sorry.
1: Got to see the film. Elliot Page, Oscar-nominated actor, producer, author of memoir Pageboy, and Drew Denny. Second Nature. I'm Amy Goodman.
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4: Hi, I'm John Prisabilla, and I was the first volunteer at what was then Radio 5UV in 1972. 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
5: Hello and welcome to Inside Europe, the weekly current affairs podcast and radio programme from DW, Germany's international broadcaster. I'm Kate Laycock in Bonn. This week on the show, a look at the removal of German citizenship, both past and present. Top lawyer Michael Mansfield KC on the UK's Palestine Action Ban, and EU Culture Commissioner Glenn McAuliffe on why the EU now officially regards the arts as a strategic priority.
6: This is how we build Europe, Kate. We build Europe one theatre, one library, one music arena at a time.
5: All that plus a Spanish-flavoured demonstration of just what the arts can do. Where does law end and politics begin? What lines have modern European nations drawn between these two domains, and why? Might we now be living through a moment when those distinctions are becoming blurred? And if so, at what cost? These are the questions that we will be setting out to explore this week as we take a look at two separate legal decisions, one in Germany and one in the UK. We'll begin in Germany, with the case of a man known to the German press as Abdullah A. It's a case with far-reaching implications, stretching both into the future and back into the past. Jamilia Pranger de Oliveira is a reporter with DW's History Department.
7: Can Germany strip someone of their citizenship, even if that would make the person stateless? German history says no, but Berlin's immigration office says yes. This case is about Abdullah A, who came to Germany with his Palestinian family in 1990 when he was just 2 months old. In 2025, he was finally naturalized as a German citizen, But shortly after, Berlin's immigration office decided to revoke his naturalization, thereby making him stateless. Alexander Gorski, Abdallah A's lawyer, says,
8: citizenship is a key means for people to exercise their rights. The revocation of that citizenship is a very, very profound intervention. Quite rightly, Article 16 says that this should not be possible in the Federal Republic. So the historical parallels cast the whole matter in a very unfavorable light and should set off alarm bells for all democratically minded citizens of this country.
7: The authorities argue that Abdallah A obtained his German citizenship by deceit, citing pictures he posted on Instagram. On one of the posts, you can see two men wearing green headbands and waving a Palestinian flag. And on the image, it says Heroes of Palestine with a green heart. For Berlin's immigration office, this post indicates that Abdallah A is a Hamas supporter. For Bertolt Huber, a former judge at Frankfurt's administrative court, the immigration office's decision doesn't come out of the blue.
9: There is also a deliberate political strategy behind this, targeting certain groups of people and seeing whether legal action can somehow be taken against them.
7: Here's the thing. Revoking someone's citizenship against their will or making someone stateless is technically not allowed in Germany. That's because under the Nazi regime, citizenship was used as a political weapon. Starting in 1933, the Nazis stripped almost 40,000 German Jews and political opponents of their citizenship, confiscated their belongings, and effectively turned them stateless. Among those expatriated were also famous people like the physicist Albert Einstein or the author Thomas Mann. Post-war Germany was eager to make sure that something like this could never happen again. So they enshrined it in the law, as Bertolt Huber explains.
10: Aufgrund dieser historischen Erfahrung,
9: because of this historical experience, the fathers and mothers of Germany's constitution decided to include a protective clause, which is Article 16, paragraph 1 of the Basic Law, which states that German citizenship must not be revoked.
7: But there is another paragraph for those who were not born German but became German citizens, like Abdallah A. According to Section 35 of Germany's citizenship law, a naturalization which was obtained by means of deceit can be revoked within a period of 10 years after naturalization, even if that makes the person stateless. Alexander Gorski, Abdallah A's lawyer, calls this unfair.
8: That means that naturalized citizens don't enjoy the same freedom of speech or the same ability to participate in political life and express their views because they are constantly under the threat of having their citizenship revoked.
7: To be naturalized as a German citizen, applicants need to align with Germany's free democratic basic order. Since 2024, applicants must also acknowledge Germany's historical responsibility towards the Jewish people. If someone's declaration of loyalty was false, naturalization can be revoked.
10: Wenn der Sachverhalt so gestaltet ist, dass
9: if someone consciously acted anti-Semitic, given the current legal framework and the restriction of 10 years, I would consider that to be legally permissible.
10: Für rechtlich zulässig.
7: If Abdallah A would have behaved in an anti-Semitic or racist manner or defied Germany's democratic values but was born a German citizen, the authorities wouldn't be able to revoke his citizenship. Whether or not Abdallah A will regain the German citizenship may not be decided for years. Jamilia Pranger de Oliveira, DW, Berlin.
5: In the UK too, Palestinian solidarity has become a litmus test issue for the principle of free speech and a key indicator of shifting interpretations of the relationship between law on the one hand and politics on the other. This Monday, the British Court of Appeal overturned a previous High Court decision, which had ruled that the government's prescription of the direct action group, Palestine Action, under the Terrorism Act, had not been lawful. That means that once again, public support for the group, which uses direct action to disrupt the UK arms industry, which it accuses of complicity in what it describes as Israel's genocidal and apartheid regime, is classed as a terrorist offence and punishable by up to 14 years in prison. Of the many British lawyers to have voiced their concerns over the implications of this decision, Michael Mansfield KC, known for his work on some of the most landmark cases in living British memory, is perhaps the most senior. He spoke to me from Nexus Chambers in London.
11: It's a watershed case. Effectively, this is going to have what has been described as a chilling effect on the right to free speech. It's a crucial issue, this one. And I'd just like to summarise how I see the crucial issue. On the one hand, there are these groups, and Palestine Action, I think, is one of them, where they are saying, we're past writing letters, demonstrating with, you know, just standing on the street, shouting, marching, whatever. We've tried all that, and none of it's made any difference. And we have a nation, Israel being the example, but there are others, obviously. We have nations committing international crimes. No one's being brought to book on that. Therefore, they're saying, what do we have to do? We're turning on our television screens and we're seeing thousands of people, often women, children, babies, being massacred on a regular basis. And this, of course, is the basis for the allegation of genocide. And they're saying, all we're doing is saying to the public, it's got to stop, and we're pursuing our obligations under international law, because the International Court of Justice, not the ICC, but the ICJ, has said in something called the Wall Opinion in 2004, where they were dealing with the segregation wall in Palestine, the court was saying that where a nation violates international law in this way, there is an obligation called erga omnes. In other words, it's upon all of us to bring pressure to bear to stop what the court, actually the earlier court, said an atrocity crime. And that's what they're trying to do, is stop an atrocity crime. This isn't about influencing governments. It's way beyond that, because governments are unlikely to be influenced. This is a crucial point.
5: The Lady Chief Justice Sue Carr argued in her written judgment that the future threats and risks posed to third-party individuals and property by Palestine Action are perhaps the most important factors to weigh in the balance. And she added that here, the Home Secretary would be best placed to assess those risks, which makes sense. One would have thought that the Home Secretary would be privy to security briefings that the court would not be. Where's the line here?
11: First of all, I appreciate courts are often saying they have to defer to politicians and they're in a better position to make the judgment, and et cetera, et cetera. The earlier court didn't take that view. I'm sceptical about courts constantly deferring to politicians. The amount of trust that is placed in politicians at the moment is probably at its lowest that it's been for years. So the idea that you can trust the Home Secretary to have assessed properly the threat, when they haven't assessed the threat of weapons being made in the United Kingdom, violating international law and killing people on a daily basis.
5: Could I ask you about a separate but connected case? Last Friday, there was a sentencing hearing in the case of four Palestine Action protesters who had been found guilty of criminal damage and, in one case, grievous bodily harm without intent. And this was in relation to a 2024 break-in at the UK base of an Israeli arms manufacturer. The judge sentenced the four as terrorists, and this is despite the fact that the jury had not been asked to consider a terrorism charge. You've said that the sentencing represents a constitutional threat. Can you explain?
11: When the trial took place, the jury were prohibited from hearing about the motivation of all the defendants, because the judge was saying, we're just dealing with criminal damage. But as soon as there's a conviction, the same judge, under the legislation, is empowered to say, well, I'm going to look at your motivation now, and I say to myself, you are terrorists, because you come within a very wide definition of terrorism, which has been criticised in the past. Had the jury known that it was a terrorist offence, and that therefore terrorism, namely an action designed to influence government, the purpose of which was to promote an ideological, political and racial objective, the jury might have thought, no, none of these defendants were doing that. They're not therefore terrorists, and they would have been acquitted if they'd been charged with terrorist offences. And I'm hoping, obviously, that this conviction and sentencing is appealed.
5: Because Britain doesn't have a written constitution, precedent is incredibly important. What we have in the place of a written constitution is a body of previous legal precedents. What, at the moment, is being added to that sort of living, growing structure? And where do you see it leading?
11: Well, I am extremely despairing and despondent of what's been happening here, because one of the pillars of the British state, if you like, the unwritten constitution, is freedom of speech. And what they're trying to do, I think anyway, is restrict the scope within which you can express strong views about Palestine. So I'm worried about that, but I'm also worried, much more worried, about the chilling impact. This is just one door, but the door actually opens onto a vista of other situations. There's the whole of the environmental movement, the Stop Oil and so on, cases where people are saying to the public, you've got to stop, as if we're murdering the environment, as opposed to murdering people. And my fear is that environmentalists and other people in the same bracket are going to be classified as terrorists. And I think to be, as it were, turning on one's own domestic population and calling them terrorists is really a bridge too far. And it's divisive, and it's going to lead to more aggravation of a kind we could do without at this moment.
5: Michael Mansfield KC was speaking to me from Nexus Chambers in London. Israel's conduct in the war in Gaza has been found by many international rights organizations and a United Nations commission to be a genocide. Israel disputes this finding. I'm Kate Laycock in Germany. 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

0: This week began with a powerful US-American demonstration of how to anchor culture within a political project. And I am, of course, thinking of the UFC cage fights and all the attendant pageantry of Donald Trump's 80th birthday celebrations on the White House lawn. This Thursday, it was the EU's turn. For the first time ever, the three main bodies of the EU, the European Parliament, the Council of the European Union, and the European Commission, signed a shared political declaration officially recognising culture as a strategic priority for Europe. But was there cage fighting? Surprisingly, that is a question that I got to put to the EU Commissioner for Intergenerational Fairness, Youth Culture and Sport, Maltese politician Glenn McAuliffe.
1: There's no cage fighting. For us, it's just celebration. It's a celebration of culture, cultural diversity and what Europe stands for. So finally, we have this declaration. And this is, for us, the manifesto which we've built with the cultural community, with artists, with volunteers and with stakeholders.
0: And crucially, it is recognition from the EU's three main bodies that culture has this strategic place in the European project. What I have to ask is, you know, is this going to be reflected in your budget?
1: First of all, we're giving culture political weight, and that matters, that means something. We recognize that culture is the soul of Europe, and it's what keeps our societies open, free, and alive every day. The next step was to reflect this commitment into something that we signed. So we're committing to support artists, to ensure that they have fair working conditions. This is one of my top political priorities. To work on the protection of freedom of artistic expression, to help navigate the transitions that we're going through as a society. And then we can start talking about what culture brings to the table in promoting values in society. I'm quite glad and I'm quite proud that this is also reflected, not just in the policy, but in our funding programs. Because in the proposals that we make for the cultural program from 2028 onwards, we're proposing to double the contribution and the funding program for culture in its size. So right now we have Creative Europe, which is essentially our main funding program for culture, which stands around 2.44 billion euro. And we're actually proposing a new program called Agora EU, which will have 8.7 billion euro. This is how we build Europe, Kate. We build Europe one theater, one library, one music arena at a time.
0: I really appreciated the distinction that you made between values and value. However, in your communique ahead of this declaration, you did give some really interesting figures that, you know, sort of appealed to the geeky side of me. And what I hadn't realised was that in terms of percentage of employment and actually in terms of turnover, culture and agriculture, in terms of their contribution to the EU, are very, very similar. We're looking at sort of 3.8, 3.9, respectively, percentage of employment, and both sectors with a turnover in the sort of 500 billion zone.
1: For the geeks, the cultural sector employs north of 8 million people in Europe, north of 200 billion in value added. Unfortunately, those people who are working in these sectors are not given the protection and the dignity they deserve. Sometimes they're not even recognized as workers. For me, this is, again, one of the issues that is closest to my heart.
0: You touched there on some of the issues facing creatives in the culture sector. One of the key concerns at the moment, of course, is AI. So what is the EU Commission proposing to do to protect creatives whose jobs are being threatened by AIs that, you know, have been trained on work stolen from them?
1: Can I start by referencing the fact that the Joint Declaration directly touches on this point, and we recognize that we need to have dedicated policies on how AI is affecting the cultural sector. One of the things that we're working on right now with the artists and with the creatives themselves is the development of a strategy focused specifically on how we navigate this artificial intelligence revolution that we're going through. And of course, this has different facets, different elements. The first one is the enforcement of our rules on protected content. And we have to see if those rules need updating, but then we cannot stop there. We need to also invest in support for the cultural sectors to be equipped with the digital skills that they need to be able to use and make the best use of digital tools. And then finally, we have to have the tech sectors and the cultural sectors sit around the same tables. I think there's been a lot of bad blood between the cultural community and the tech sector, for good reason, because there's been a breach of trust over the years. But the tech sector has a responsibility to also help find the solutions to these issues.
0: Glenn McAuliffe is EU Commissioner for Intergenerational Fairness, Youth, Culture and Sport. It is, he says, the best brief, but please don't tell any of his colleagues. And after all of that talk of culture, how about a taste of it out in the wild? And in the case of the Spanish experimental duo Los Sara Fontan, wild really is the right word. Here they are, courtesy of this abridged version of a piece by Jerry Haddon, which first ran on PRX's The World.
2: Eddie triggers a pre-recorded loop, then comes in on top with the sticks. Sara readies her bow. For Sara, this wasn't where she was supposed to end up. She'd trained for 14 years as a classical violinist in Spain and England. In her musical world, contemporary and 18th century, they were interchangeable terms. In her mid-20s, she says, she was teaching violin in Cambridge, playing in a quintet, but on the ferry back to England, after a visit home in Spain, she says, it all fell apart.
3: And then, actually, I got drunk in the boat with a friend who was coming to help me, and then I realized I don't have to go. I have to get back to Spain. I don't want to live in England.
2: These guys tend to do things kind of backwards. Eddie started out playing guitar. At 15, he had a punk band in Barcelona. Then an experimental group recruited him as the drummer because
4: I didn't know how to play drums, and they wanted a non-drummer to play 30-second songs, really short, really absurd.
2: While Eddie was learning, Sara was unlearning, you might say. She and Eddie met in an experimental orchestra in Barcelona.
3: Well, at the beginning, it was very hard for me to improvise.
4: 1, 2, 3, 4, 1, 2, 3, 4, 1, 2, 3, 1, 2, 3, 4.
3: So when I think about Eddie's background, that's the best. Actually, at the end, he knows more music than many people who went to the music school.
2: Sometimes Sara and Eddie do strip it down to the basics, just rhythm and melody, drums and violin. And you think, how great that Los Sara Fontan did things backwards, unlearning some stuff, tossing convention, nearly collapsing a house. Otherwise, we wouldn't have this.
0: And you can listen to the full version of Jerry Haddon's portrait of Los Sara Fontan over at The World. Just use their gloriously searchable website. This is Inside Europe, and I'm Kate Laycock in Bonn.

0: Welcome back to Inside Europe, the weekly current affairs podcast and radio programme from DW, Germany's international broadcaster. I'm Kate Laycock in Bonn. It has been quite the week for the Norwegian royals. On Monday, Crown Princess Mette Marit's son was sentenced to 4 years in prison for rape and violence. Then came the news that her life-saving lung transplant operation had taken place. Mette Marit had already been in the public eye after revelations about her friendship with convicted sex offender Jeffrey Epstein. So, with all this going on, what do Norwegians now make of the once very popular royal family? Lars Bavanger has been finding out.
1: Marius Borg Høiby, født 13. januar 1997.
2: 4 years in prison. That was the verdict handed down to Marius Borg Høiby by a judge in Oslo District Court this week, after finding him guilty on two counts of rape, domestic violence against former partners, and a string of other offences. Borg Høiby pleaded guilty to some lesser charges, but appealed the most serious. Happier times. Commoner Mette Marit marries Crown Prince Haakon Magnus in Oslo in 2001. Her son Marius, from a previous relationship, was four and thrust into the limelight on the palace balcony in front of a cheering crowd. He was already known as Little Marius.
3: Norway's modern monarchy stems from 1905, when a Danish prince was made king after Norway gained independence from Sweden. His grandson is the current King Harald, and the royal family has been hugely popular throughout. But what now? Have people changed their mind about the monarchy when Crown Princess Mette Marit's son is now in prison and because of her friendship with Jeffrey Epstein, which she says she regrets?
4: I think the Crown Prince has been great during the time, but we missed some answers.
3: You still want the monarchy to survive?
4: Yes, of course. I want that, because we love the royal family, but it's been a difficult time.
5: They lost credibility, maybe?
4: Yeah.
3: The whole family or just the Crown Princess?
5: Maybe the Crown Princess, yeah.
6: I don't care that much about the royal family. Yeah, I guess I was neutral. I guess it's fine as a symbolic cultural thing.
7: Yes, I don't like the Mette Marit, so I hope she'll not be a queen.
3: Really?
7: Yeah. Personally and institutionally, it's extremely serious, you know, for both the Crown Princess and the Crown Prince and the royal house itself.
2: Peggy Simsik Brunn is a specialist in reputation and public relations and professor emerita at BI Norwegian Business School. She believes the royal household has communicated poorly throughout these crises.
7: What has happened in the last 2 years, really, it's shown that there are splits in what the Norwegian people expect of the royalty and how the royalty behaves, and also the way they've handled it has not been building confidence in the royal house itself.
3: So in your view, what should they have done differently?
7: You know, my advice has always been to be transparent, to be open, show some compassion for the victims in that case in particular. People never know in a crisis, you know, how you're going to react and what you're going to do. But this is an institution that should be better prepared for media coverage.
2: The revelation that the Crown Princess's relationship with Epstein was closer than she had previously said came in February, just as the court case against her son Marius began. Polls then showed a dip in support for her and the monarchy as a whole. But that does not mean the monarchy is on its way out, argues senior political commentator Harald Stanghelle, who has also written a book about the current King Harald.
8: It has not been a debate, really, about the monarchy as our system. And it still isn't. On the lowest level, it's still 60% who are in favor of the monarchy. It's not a monarchy on the brink, we are witnesses. It's a monarchy with internal crisis. We have to remember that if you are going to change the system in Norway, it will take about 20 years. So it's not possible to be in favor of republic today and materialize it tomorrow.
3: So the monarchy is still going strong and people will embrace it also going forward?
8: Of course. If it should come a time with more and more opposition to the monarchy, also with dissatisfaction with the royals, they wouldn't stay here forever.
3: The Crown Princess does seem to have regained some sympathy after the news of her lung transplant operation came on Wednesday. Her situation as mother of a convicted criminal has also given her some support. Yet her Epstein links linger. Her son's appeal will probably not be heard until next year. And her recovery from her operation will take a long time. The drama surrounding Norway's royals is not over yet. Lars Bevanger, DW, Oslo.
0: From the travails of the Norwegian royals, we turn to the thwarted dreams of American royalty in the form of Ivanka Trump, daughter to Donald. She and her husband, Jared Kushner, have been given preliminary permission by the Albanian government to begin work on a new multi-billion dollar luxury tourism project in a protected coastal area, including an island. And Albanians, well, it seems they are not too happy about it. Inside Europe's producer, Laura Kabelka, spoke to DW's Tirana correspondent, Rochelle Shehu, about the protests and why they show no signs of going away.
9: It started like 2 weeks ago. A group of activists and citizens went there and they saw bulldozers and excavators coming there, working there for a big construction without environmental permission. So what happened is one of the security, private security guard contracted by the company, they grabbed one of the protesters on the sand without conscience. And the police officers were there, saw all what happened there and didn't do anything. It's recorded in a short video that spread the internet in the social media. And what people saw there was not only that moment. In their perception, it represented a pattern they have seen for years, where powerful interests appear to have more influence than ordinary citizens.
10: And so how many people are taking to the streets? How many protesters?
9: Well, there are thousands of the people out on the streets, and for almost 2 weeks now, there is no leader. It's a peaceful protest, what I think it's important to mention, and with a lot of creativity. I have seen there young people, young families with their children play with each other at the same time when their parents are protesting.
10: You sent us a lot of footage that you took during these protests in recent days. We're hearing parts of it here. One symbol that is also standing out is the flamingo. Why has it become such a symbol for these protests?
9: 1% of flamingos in the world population live in Albania, live in that part of protected area, in Vjosa Narta protected area. And that's why it was the symbol of the protesters to tell about the wildlife in Albania, how important it is, not only for Albania itself, but for Europe and for Africa. That part of territory in Albania, it's a natural corridor for these species that live there. To migrate from there to Africa. What started as an environmental demonstration has evolved now into one of the biggest civil movement Albania has seen since the fall of the communist regime, since 1991. And people now are demanding more. They want resign of the Prime Minister Edi Rama and of the government, ruling government. But not only that, they are protesting against the opposition in Albania because for them, they represent the same model that have been in Albania for decades. They are protesting against the mass emigration, the mass unemployment. Many Albanians have left the country. So for them, it's the moment to say stop to these problems, to social problems, to economic problems. What I have heard in the protests is that the people there are not against the development of the country or the big investments in Albania, but they want transparency in the procedures. They want public consultation. They want to give their consent.
10: What has been the response of Prime Minister Edi Rama?
9: Prime Minister Edi Rama said that he will continue with the project to have this kind of the investment, like 4 billion euros in Albania. It's the half of the total budget that Albania has as a country, as a state.
10: How does it feel to be in Albania right now covering this?
9: It's a very significant moment in Albania history. But there are a lot of young people and Gen Z, yes. I would consider them in the front of the protest. To listen to young people, that for me is very important, because listen to them means to listen to the future.
0: DW's Tirana correspondent Rachele Shehu in conversation with Inside Europe's Laura Kabelka. Now, time to do something that I have been wanting to do for weeks. Check in on Hungary, because there, big changes are afoot. 2 months after parliamentary elections, which saw former Prime Minister Viktor Orbán swept from power, Hungary's parliament has approved a constitutional amendment imposing an 8-year lifetime limit on serving as Prime Minister, meaning that Orbán, who spent 16 years at the top, is de facto barred from returning. Other changes that new Prime Minister Peter Magyar is pushing through include a public media overhaul, anti-corruption reforms, judicial and rule of law reforms, the reorganisation of government ministries, and an attempt to amend the constitution to allow for the removal of a sitting president. In other words, Magyar seems determined to move fast. Our correspondent Stefan Boss has been watching it all from Budapest.
11: Peter Magyar says the reforms are needed in such a speed to restore democratic checks and balances and, of course, increase transparency and address corruption allegations that emerged after the fall of Viktor Orbán's government. Now, it's interesting that Hungary's anti-corruption watchdog has accused senior officials in Orbán's former government of obstructing investigations, and even claimed that the systemic corruption may have cost the country as much as 150 billion euros over the past 16 years. Now, the Integrity Authority president, Ferenc Biro, has already urged the new government to prosecute those involved and prioritize asset recovery and anti-corruption efforts. Now, I have to also say that Biro himself is now also investigated for alleged corruption with a car and also helping his wife. Now, he has denied the allegations and also point out that a lot of those investigators were appointed by Viktor Orbán. But in any event, whether he's responsible or not, it shows what is really at stake here.
0: Stefan, do some scene setting here for me. We've just had the first Fidesz Party conference since Viktor Orbán's electoral defeat. Fidesz, the party that Orbán headed, was inseparable from the first time without him. What was it like?
11: It was really amazing, actually, because he is no longer part of the parliament. He has left the building, if you will. But what was really amazing to me, that he was still re-elected after pledging to renew his right-wing nationalist Fidesz party. And this is what he told the delegates.
12: Magyarország 16 évig jól harcolt, de a többség végül áprilisban letette a fegyvert.
11: Now, he says that Hungary fought well for 16 years, but in the end, the majority laid down its arms in April. And he adds, I have no illusions, I know our opponents, and what awaits Hungary, the liberals who have come to power will open the gates, foreigners will arrive, and Hungary will be stripped of its wealth. But he says, you know me, I do not betray, and you know exactly what you are getting with me. You know that I have no desire to change. I never retreat.
0: So we have not heard the last of Viktor Orban yet. However, the man of the moment is still very much Peter Magyar. He seems absolutely determined to solidify, cement his grip on power. The main stumbling block there is in the form of Hungary's president.
11: Yes, absolutely. I think Peter Magyar is trying not to be Poland. He has seen there the difficulties with the president, and of course he wants to move on with reforms, and therefore he says we have to unseat Hungary's president Tamás Szulyok because he is really an ally of the former Hungarian Prime Minister Viktor Orban. And he is also very concerned that the president remained silent when Orban described journalists and NGOs as insects that should be exterminated. And he also did not publicly respond to revelations of years of child abuse in state institutions. So he has said the president should really leave, and if he doesn't leave voluntarily, then we will make changes in the parliament. We have 2/3 majority to ensure that he will have to leave. So it's really getting a very exciting time, I have to say, in the coming weeks to see what will happen next, because so far he has declined to step down.
0: Stefan Voss in Hungary, thank you so much for talking to me.
11: You're welcome.

0: fancy a tax break on your pension income or a house for €1? Then rural Italy may just be for you, because these are just two examples of real-life incentives that some local authorities have come up with to combat their depopulation problems. But do these measures actually work? Reporter Angelo van Schaik has been finding out for us.
1: Wow, this is Cecilia's house, which she completely renovated. Cecilia is originally from Rome, but after retiring, she sought a quieter life in Molise. She has since bought an entire block of houses in Castropignano, a village of around 850 residents in the middle of nowhere. Anche là.
2: Io abito lì.
1: This is not where I live, Cecilia says. My actual home is over there. Cecilia got this house for free. She almost rebuilt it from the ground up. It's a two-story apartment of about 100 square meters with a spectacular view on the valley from the balcony. It seems that Cecilia saved this village.
2: Tu vieni qui solo se ti innamori. Se scoppia l'amore, tu puoi venire qui, se no, no.
1: You can only live here when you fall in love with the village, she says. If the love starts to burn, you can come over here. Otherwise, no. For many of the original residents, their love for Castropignano has cooled considerably. In the past 50 years, the population has shrunk to nearly one-third. In the 1970s, around 2,500 people lived in the village. Today, only about 850 remain. The post office is closed, buses no longer run, and the primary school will shut down next year. With only 7 pupils, it's no longer sustainable to keep it open.
3: In tutti questi anni il paese è stato completamente svuotato per mancanza di lavoro.
1: The village has been completely emptied out because of a lack of jobs, says Mayor Rodolfo D'Onofrio. As a result, a great many houses have fallen into despair because no one lives there anymore. D'Onofrio's predecessor launched the Case per un Euro, Houses for €1 campaign in 2020. Meaning that in Castropignano you can buy a house for just €1.
4: Sì, però. Questo cade veramente a pezzi, però, eh?
2: Sì, certo, se lei la vuole prendere a €1.
1: This is one of those houses, right in the center of the village, on a very narrow street, partly overgrown with weeds. It looks beautiful, but it needs a lot of work. I think you'd have to spend at least €35,000 to make it somewhat livable again. Probably even more. Also, these houses are for sale. Half the village is for sale. So, for next to nothing, you can buy a little house in a beautiful, if windy, mountain village in southern Italy. The municipality will also exempt you from local taxes, and the government in Rome will tax your pension income at only 7%. Well, at least if you're a foreigner or an Italian who has lived abroad for at least 5 years. But the question is, are wealthy foreigners lining up to move to Castropignano?
3: Non ha funzionato, no, assolutamente. Sono delle cose disperate.
1: No, it hasn't worked, Mayor Rodolfo D'Onofrio admits. It's a somewhat desperate attempt by villages like this to attract people. Castropignano is beautiful but quite remote. Naples is 2 hours away, Rome more than three. So, apart from Cecilia from Rome, up until now only two outsiders have bought a house in Castropignano. An American with family roots in the village and a couple from Apulia. Do you have to be a little mad to buy a house here?
4: Devi essere un pochino matto per comprare una casa del genere in un paese qua.
2: Io sono matta.
1: Mad or not, the Sicilians of this world are the only people trying to counter what has become a major problem for Italian mountain villages, especially in the south. More and more villages are half abandoned or even completely empty. Houses crumble, a cultural patrimony is lost. Will these remote mountain areas have to accept their fate and eventually disappear completely? Well, so far, nothing seems to work to get people to repopulate these villages. Not even €1 houses or tax cuts. Angelo van Schaik, DW, Castropignano, Molise, Italy.
0: If you're still looking for a cheap roof over your head, but rural Italy is not your scene, then I have another housing suggestion for you. Vienna, where nearly two-thirds of residents live in subsidised housing and where people typically pay rent that's less than half what it would cost in other European capitals. Vienna's approach is so successful that delegations from around the world flock to Austria to learn from it. Some people are worried, though, that changing political headwinds could turn the whole system on its head. This report by the World's Europe correspondent, Orla Barry.
5: This is the living room. This is the work room. We can grow all vegetables,
6: some tomatoes, pak choy.
7: Monica Reisinger, a 32-year-old mom of two, takes me on a tour of her flat. It's in a huge public housing complex called Alterla in the south of Vienna. Reisinger lives here with her partner and their two small children.
5: I mean, we have the whole garden area for us. It's pretty cool because our kids love to go outside and snack some strawberries or whatever they can find. So pretty amazing to have such a big garden space.
7: The flat has three bedrooms, three bathrooms, an outside garden area and a swimming pool on the roof. The rent is less than $1,500. In most EU capitals, that'd barely get you a one bed. The complex is big, but there's greenery everywhere. Large plants draped down the outside of the blocks. And there's a park separating the buildings.
5: I just put my kids in their shoes and open the door and say, go to the park and I'll be there in 10 minutes. And I have absolutely no reason to be worried about that.
7: It's a far cry from social housing projects you'll find in many other European cities. And Vienna is so proud of its housing system, there's even a permanent exhibition dedicated to it in one of the city's oldest social housing complexes called the Karl Marxhof. The exhibition isn't open every day, though, so local guide Max Schwanz gives me a private tour.
8: This is quite interesting.
7: The idea for the initiative goes back to the end of the First World War. Many of Vienna's 2 million residents were living in dire conditions.
8: People were crowded together in often one-room apartments that didn't have any infrastructure.
7: So the Social Democratic government of the time set about building thousands of new apartments in 400 housing blocks across the capital.
9: In Vienna, we don't think about social from the point of view of the poorest of the poor or something is missing. It's more the word of social comes from society. So it's societal housing.
7: Kurt Hofstetter is an urban planner with the city of Vienna. Housing is seen as a fundamental right here, he says. And close to 80% of Vienna's population qualifies for subsidised housing.
9: You can earn quite nice money, really good money, and still have access to the system of affordable housing.
7: And once you're in, you can stay for life, even if your salary doubles or triples. Hofstetter says a central feature of Vienna's social housing policy is that people from different backgrounds and incomes get to live together, so no area ends up being just for the wealthy or the poor. But not everyone is eligible.
10: Asylum seekers cannot access municipal housing.
7: Daniel Zipfel is with the charity Caritas that works with the vulnerable in Vienna. Around 17,000 asylum seekers live in the city, he says, but they only have access to private rental accommodation, and the conditions are generally not good.
10: The apartments they live in are mostly substandard apartments. It's many people on small space.
7: Tenants living in some of the city's social housing complexes have complained about the condition of their apartments too, says housing researcher Alexis Mundt.
11: That is a big issue, especially the older municipal stock. It's owned by the city of Vienna, and in the last decade or so, Vienna has financial troubles because they also have very high costs.
7: Still, Mundt says, the vast majority of people in Vienna are content to rent for life.
11: So Vienna has always been a rental city, And people are perfectly happy to stay renters for all their life.
7: Vienna has been ruled mainly by the left-wing social...
11: People are perfectly happy to stay renters for all their life.
7: Vienna has been ruled mainly by the left-wing social democrats.

0: housing system, sell it to private companies. So that's what would happen.
1: The housing stock that was sold off to private investors has never been acquired by the council again, he says. Once it goes, it's almost impossible to get it back, he says. Mum of two, Monica Reisinger, says she worries too about what the popularity of the far right might mean for housing in her city.
2: It makes me very sad, and I hope that something changes and the people get to know.
1: Our public housing policy is a national treasure, she says, and we have to do everything we can to protect it.
3: The world's Orla Barry, bringing us to the end of the show. Inside Europe was produced this week by Laura Kabelka and me, Kate Laycock. Our sound engineer was Gerd Georgi. Special thanks for extra editorial support to Kira Levine. Inside Europe comes to you from DW in Bonn, Germany.

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1: Mujeres Cruzando la Línea, un espacio para fortalecer el poder colectivo.
0: In English, that's Women Crossing the Line, a space to strengthen collective power among Mesoamerican women. It airs in Spanish on the feminist-built community radio station Violeta Radio, based in Mexico City. Maru Chavez sent Wings this English translation. Stay tuned.
1: Women Crossing the Line, a space to strengthen collective power. Here, stories, resistance, and ideas converge, intertwining the struggles of Mesoamerican women with global transformations. Because crossing the line also means redefining the world map.
2: Bienvenidas, bienvenidos y bienvenides al programa Mujeres Cruzando la Línea.
3: Welcome to the program Women Crossing the Line, where we come together to reflect deeply on issues central to social movements. Women Crossing the Line is a monthly program co-produced by Jazz Mesoamerica and Violeta Radio. I'm Daisy Flores, and I'll be here with you to discuss a topic that intersects our lives in many ways: the resurgence of the right and the people's response to the rise of authoritarianism in Latin America. To help us with this reflection, we're joined by Diana Fuentes, who will share her analysis. But first, here's a brief news segment.
4: La derecha avanza en nuestro continente.
5: The right is gaining ground across our continent.
4: La entendemos como un espectro ideológico conservador que considera las desigualdades sociales como inevitables, defiende el libre mercado, el individualismo, el reducir la intervención del Estado en la economía y con una fuerte carga misógina y de diversos tipos de
5: violencia. We understand it as a conservative ideological spectrum that views social inequalities as inevitable, advocates for the free market and individualism, seeks to reduce state intervention in the economy, and is marked by misogyny and various forms of violence. Its rise is due to the strong influence of Donald Trump's current term in office in the United States, which reinforced

0: neocolonialism, exerted direct influence on electoral processes, and advanced within our societies to reinforce the idea that military security is indispensable. And they base this on hatred and the scapegoating of specific groups, such as women, the LGBTQ plus community, migrants, and indigenous peoples, as responsible for social decline, particularly the security and economic crisis, seeking to instill in people a justification for authoritarianism and the rollback of rights won by social movements through the intensification of discrimination, criminalization of poverty, erosion of social rights and fundamental freedoms. Currently, at least 12 countries in the region have governments of this kind, such as Argentina, Chile, Ecuador, El Salvador, Honduras, Nicaragua, Paraguay, Panamá, and Costa Rica. In Chile, far-right candidate José Antonio Katz won the election with a 20-point lead over Janet Jara, marking the sharpest shift to the right in Chile since the return to democracy in 1990, following 17 years of military rule during the Pinochet dictatorship. His promise of a heavy-handed approach to security, dubbed the Implacable Plan, was a decisive factor in his rise to power, as is the case with most of these government profiles. Katz is part of an international network of far-right leaders, men and women, in Latin America and globally, who combine ultra-conservative social stances, heavy-handed security policies, and a pro-business economic agenda, ideologically and politically aligned with Milei, Bolsonaro, Costa Rica's new president, Laura Fernández, and of course, Donald Trump. In Mesoamerica, this conservative shift is particularly severe in Honduras, El Salvador, and Nicaragua, manifesting in the criminalization of land defenders, especially indigenous and peasant women, the closure of organizations and persecution of activists, militarization, states of emergency, and security policies that legitimize social control and alliances between the state, economic elites, and illicit networks. But how can we explain this shift to the right in Latin America, a region that, at the same time, has a history of resistance and extremely powerful social movements, such as feminism and women's struggles, indigenous and peasant movements, movements for sexual diversity, student movements, movements for labor rights, and movements against extractivism, among others, which have undeniably transformed realities and brought fundamental discussions for social justice into the public sphere, such as human rights, social rights, equality, diversity, solidarity, and the right to a life free from violence, among others. To what extent can we say that they have influenced social change, given that our societies are voting for these candidates? We will reflect on this shift in Latin America and its relationship with transformative social movements with Diana Fuentes, because the contemporary right cannot be understood solely through ideology, nor as a mere electoral shift. We need better analytical tools to sustain the progress achieved, strengthen it, and understand this reconfiguration of diverse powers and its articulation with systems of oppression, such as capitalism, coloniality, and patriarchy. And of course, to ensure that these authoritarian actors stop administering and sacrificing the lives of feminized, racialized, migrant, and indigenous bodies, and achieve a shift from this order to one that prioritizes human life and the lives of beings in nature.
1: Como les avisamos al inicio, Diana Fuentes nos acompaña. Bienvenida, Diana.
2: Muchas gracias, Daisy. Muchas gracias por la invitación.
3: Diana Fuentes holds a PhD in philosophy from National Autonomous University of Mexico, UNAM, and is a research professor at the Metropolitan Autonomous University in Xochimilco, where she coordinates the master's program in communication and politics and is also a specialist in Marxism and critical thought. With numerous publications and research in France and other countries, she also actively participates in spaces for political analysis, the media, and academic networks such as the Mexican Philosophical Association, Gramsci México, and is a member of the political analysts group known as La Mesa Roja. That's why we have you here, Diana. Welcome, and thank you so much for joining us. Let's dive right into this interview. Social movements in Latin America have a history of great power. How would you say they have contributed to changes in the way of thinking within our societies at the Latin American level?
2: Bueno, pues los movimientos sociales que hemos caracterizado de forma clara y definida quizá desde la década de los años 70.
4: Well, as has long been recognized, the social movements that we have clearly and distinctly characterized, perhaps since the 1970s, have allowed us to consider the ways in which certain social groups and actors, through coordinated action, the use of organizational structures, demonstrations, and political pressure on governments, and sometimes also on economic powers or the powers that be, we have considered how, through the consolidation of these forces in recent decades, globally, and particularly in Latin America, enormous changes have taken shape, enabling legal and economic transformations or redirecting the sense that has at times been given to the intent behind economic or societal projects seeking to establish themselves in certain regions.
5: Social movements, as you well know, are characterized precisely by the fact that they are the active expression of a growing social discontent that, in the broadest and most far-reaching sense, even goes so far as to shape global views, ideas about what should change in society so that the direction of our interactions is ultimately redirected. Let me give a very current example that has swept the entire world in recent years. The women's social movement, specifically the feminist and women's movement, which is not only characterized by being that mobilized expression of groups of women who at times are driven by the outrage caused by patriarchal violence, sexist violence, or the need for actions that truly allow for the consolidation of effective equality. They have not only done that, but have also reinforced the idea that movements are capable of envisioning a different kind of society. Social movements have therefore also been a very important source of political imaginaries that have propelled us toward the possibility of creating balances that counteract the structural inequalities produced by today's societies.
3: Thank you very much, Diana. That's very insightful. I'd like us to take a closer look at the feminist movement, especially since I identify as an ecofeminist. In various writings, ecofeminists argue that the feminist movement is the social movement that succeeded, or rather, that succeeded in failing. I'd like you to help me understand a little bit about what has changed, what the feminist movement has contributed to changing the logic, and what that logic and common sense look like, even in the Latin American region, but also what are the biggest challenges it faces right now.
2: Yo creo que una de las cuestiones importantes en las que el movimiento feminista en lo particular ha contribuido.
4: I believe that one of the key ways in which the feminist movement in particular has contributed is precisely by giving it a character, let's say, that is very clearly gender-based and very clearly critical of male and patriarchal domination and agendas that were previously considered unrelated to this issue. You'll recall that when discussing the emergence of new social movements, the conversation has always centered on the environmental movement, the indigenous movement, and the women's movement. And these were perceived as spheres with their own logic, sometimes operating autonomously from one another. I think what has happened in recent years is that the women's movement has managed to integrate these agendas.
5: This perspective of transversality has been one of the greatest contributions, I believe, that the feminist movement has made in terms of themes